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1: Civil rights groups say they're still relevant because there are lingering effects from segregation. There are dozens of open cases in the South. For NPR News, I'm Opera Yuhas in New Orleans.
2: The new chair of the Federal Reserve is vowing to put high inflation in the rearview mirror. Kevin Warsh testified before the Senate Banking Committee today for the first time since taking over at the central bank. NPR's Scott Horsley has more.
3: The Fed's main weapon for fighting inflation is keeping rates high. So Warsh doesn't sound like he's in a hurry to cut interest rates. But that said, he has generally tried to avoid signaling what his rate plans are. Unlike his Fed colleagues, Warsh did not offer a projection last month of where he thinks interest rates are going. And today he ducked a question from Democratic Senator Chris Van Hollen about whether he's even spoken to Trump about interest rates. All he would say is he's not taking orders from the White House.
4: They chose an independent guy to do an independent job, and that's exactly what I plan on doing.
2: Okay. NPR Scott Horsley, you're listening to NPR News. More than 830 wildfires are burning in Canada, along with more than a dozen in northern Minnesota. That's forcing mandatory evacuations and spreading unhealthy smoke across the upper Midwest through the Northeast and Mid-Atlantic. Some of the largest wildfires are burning in west-central Ontario. In a remote northern Minnesota area, rangers are working to evacuate thousands of campers from the Boundary Waters Canoe Area Wilderness. Officials warn the fire could burn for months. Tribal nations in Oklahoma are navigating an influx of corporate interest in Indian country around data centers. Thomas Pablo from member station KOSU reports many tribes are responding cautiously.
5: Earlier this year, the Seminole Nation of Oklahoma became the first in the U.S. to ban AI data center development on the reservation. That came after a startup company pitched a data center project to the tribe. Siobhan Colonel is the tribal representative who authored the ban.
6: What companies are saying to our communities is that you don't want to get left behind. We speak the mother languages of these lands that have been here millennia upon millennia before these technologies existed. We have a right to say how life can be.
5: Other leaders in the Cherokee, Muskogee, and Osage nations are now determining the best course of action to balance much-needed economic development with cultural interests. For NPR News, I'm Thomas Pablo in Oklahoma City.
2: Argentina has won the Men's World Cup soccer last semifinal game today against England 2-1, meaning Argentina plays Spain in the final on Sunday. I'm Janine Herbst, NPR News in Washington.
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9: 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Kayla, I'll start with you. Maine Grains based in Skowhegan. I understand that Skowhegan was once known as the breadbasket of New England. I think a lot of people associate Maine with blueberries and potatoes and lobster and, pine trees. But grains, give us a little history.

0: lesson.
1: Yeah, absolutely. Thank you for having me, Jennifer. Maine is formerly the breadbasket of New England. You know, there used to be several grist mills in our town in the early 1800s, and about 139,000 bushels of wheat annually produced in Somerset County alone. But the last standing grist mill in our town actually closed in the 1950s, and there was little to no grain being grown for food grade quality between then and now. And so in 2007, with the formation of the Maine Grain Alliance, there were a grassroots group of folks invested in bringing back and reviving the regional grain economy, which spurred an idea to start a mill in central Maine. Amber Lamke started Maine Grains in 2012, and it's only grown from there.
0: Only grown from there. I love that we can use all sorts of puns in all sorts of fun words in today's show. Tristan, 57 years then between when, or 62 between when the last grist mill in Somerset County closed and when the new one opened. That's two generations of people who really didn't think of Maine in this way. What did it take? What did it take to rebuild this grain economy?
2: Well, it's really a fascinating history. And, you know, as Kayla mentioned, these grist mills dotted the countryside. There were thousands of them in every town. And by having that infrastructure, you had local knowledge. You had local acumen about how to grow grain in your fields, bring them to the miller who would then prepare it for both feed and food purposes. We were localized. And what it took to rebuild, you know, you mentioned some of the agricultural connections that you that Mainers sometimes associate Maine with potatoes. I grew up in a potato farming family. My grandparents on both sides grew potatoes, and we grew grain, but we had lost that connection for being able to bring it from the soil to the table. And the pathway that we found to bring that back, to find that sort of renaissance in grain, was to be able to gather community. And they were talking about the entire community of grains, not just farmers, but bakers, millers, maltsters, brewers, seed researchers, conservationists. It took a whole community of people gathering together to start conversations about identifying the bottlenecks and the pieces of processing infrastructure that were missing.
0: And where are we today? How many mills are there? How many farmers? How much Maine grain is produced?
2: It's incredible. And the number of the amount of growth in the last 20 years, as you mentioned, you know, we had some really early innovators in the kind of the bread movement in the early 2000s, late 1990s with Aurora Mills and the relationship that they created with Jim Amaral of Borealis Bread, Aurora Borealis. It took me way too long to realize that those two things were meant to be together. But that was one of the first, you know, pioneering work that was being done to bring that back. Today, you know, we've built on that momentum. The early kneading conferences in 2007, the first conference being held then, helped to identify the places where we really needed to invest. First in processing, so Maine Grains opening to help allow for more milling capacity in addition to Aurora. Bouchard Family Farms in northern Maine with their buckwheat milling operations growing immensely. Today, you know, we have the malt houses also helping to lead the way. Both malt houses in the state, Maine Malt House and Blue Ox Malt House, are malting millions of pounds annually. You know, our mills are milling millions of pounds. And so this is a huge, huge improvement over where we were just even a decade ago.
0: Well, a couple of you have mentioned now the kneading conference, and that is coming right up, right, Kayla? And not this weekend, but the next. And is this going to be the 20th annual kneading conference in Skowhegan?
1: Correct me if I'm wrong, Tristan, but I believe this is 19.
2: 19, because we had a pandemic year where we decided to do one, a grain education event that we didn't officially call the kneading conference, but okay. So we're almost there to 20.
0: Okay. So anyway, why don't you tell us what this is, the kneading conference? And I want to make sure people know that that's KNEADING, the kneading conference. Kayla, what can people expect if they are interested in coming up to Skowhegan in about 9 days.
1: Yeah. The Kneading Conference kicks off next Wednesday, July 22nd, downtown.
0: So 6 days. Okay.
1: 6 days. Yeah. So it kicks off with a presenter's dinner where we officially welcome folks to town and feed them a delicious meal before things officially kick off with a keynote on Thursday morning. So it's 2 days, two very packed days of baking workshops and discussions around the revival of local grain and its uses in baking and other innovative products. And so we really gather folks from around the world at this point to come and share grain traditions and stories and recipes at this conference in downtown Skowhegan. So we embed ourselves into different spaces around the town, into the kitchens of businesses and other underutilized spaces. And we relish in all things grain related. And so the conference then concludes, which I know we'll get to, with the Maine Artisan Bread Fair, where we open things up to the community on Saturday to come and enjoy bread and other wares sold by more than 60 different vendors up at the Skowhegan Fairgrounds.
0: So that's a great way for a member of the public to get involved, to come on Saturday to the bread fair. I'm wondering, and I want to do a little bit back in history here. I'm guessing, Tristan, that different communities have different heritage grains that are important to them, and that I'm wondering how much a part of that legacy is important today. You mentioned the Bouchard family farm and buckwheat in Aroostook County, and Bouchard is making me guess that that's a French Canadian family. I know Wabanaki people, of course, utilized grains, especially corn. And I'm wondering if you can just talk a little bit about the cultural heritage and the importance of grain there.
2: Absolutely. You know, there are a lot of reasons to connect to our agricultural past through grain. And, you know, Bouchard Family Farms is a great example, because the buckwheat that's being grown on Bouchard Family Farm is the same buckwheat that was planted by the generation before in the same area and the same generation before that. And so what you actually have is something called a landrace grain, which has been locally adapted to kind of meet the unique growing conditions of that place. It becomes a different thing than it was when it started. And through that, you both gain a crop that is a little bit more resilient in the face of things that are changing, climate change and others, but it also is something that is unique and of a place. You know, it helps to spur innovation in culinary traditions, you know, ploys being an example of something that is a traditional use of buckwheat in northern Maine. So we have a number of these. And what we're doing as an organization is trying to protect and to gather from seed savers all around the world, not just those in Maine, varieties that we think are well suited to our growing conditions, and also that we could grow out to become more commercially viable. Corn has been grown in Maine for millennia, and it is and remains a very important part of our past and our present, especially Flint row corn, Flint corns, these 8-row corns that are used in all different types of delicious things from and seen in different cultural traditions all around the Americas and now around the world too. So yeah, there's a lot there. We are trying to do our best to bridge the not just focusing on heritage grains. Certainly that's a big part of our work, is to take these handfuls of seed from seed savers and grow them out. But we also are trying to create markets for them. We're doing bakeability testing to understand their culinary uses and create community around some of the modern varieties that are also really important to our grain economy.
0: Kayla, what are some of the trends? We know that grains are hip right now, and, you know, there's a lot of buzz about grains other than wheat flour. Tell us what the buzz will be about next weekend, and just what you're finding that people, the market is asking for.
1: Yeah, that's for sure. There certainly are a lot of trends in food right now that are of a benefit to grains. So, protein and fiber being two of those things that we hear about all the time in the news. Grains are a great source of fiber and protein, oats, wheat, buckwheat, and other heritage grains. So we've been talking about that a lot more in our marketing as well. You may even see we're introducing some brand new package design at the Kneading Conference this year, which will soon be out in the marketplace soon. But we're really leaning into those health benefits. What you'll see at the conference is a lot of innovation, especially with whole grains and baking. And so venturing out beyond your standard country loaf, but whole grains and laminated pastry, corn products, mixing corn with other grains like rye, really innovative techniques, both old school and new school in baking. So there'll be a lot to take in. We have folks coming who are making pierogies, some other fun and exciting things. I won't spoil it all, but.
0: Now I'm hungry. Tristan, Kaylee used the word innovative, and she was talking about breads and baking. But there are innovative uses for Maine grains that people may not know about, right? So we think about bread and other baked products. We think about beer. What else, though? What are you seeing? Where's their growth that is, kind of surprising and fun?
2: Yeah, you're seeing a lot more in way of consumer packaged goods these days too with Maine ground grains. That's a indicative of the growth that we've had in being able to create grains that are that are ready for market. They're grains that are consistent in the baking properties that they have, and so now you're seeing that kind of play out in pancake mixes. You're seeing that be done in protein bars. One thing at the Kneading Conference that's a really unique innovation that nobody really thinks about, and this is sort of the power of the Kneading Conference, is by bringing all these kind of cross-industry people together, you learn all these new and ideas for markets, but new markets for organic straw. There's a company in Maine, Croft, that is using organic straw to supply a new generation of carbon storing building materials. You're seeing it in ready to drink beverages that are not beer. So, for example, a new buckwheat soda company called Soba Sparkle, which is from innovators Steve and Karen Getz, who are also behind Maine Crisp Company, which is another innovation that was done about a decade ago. You're seeing that play out in a million different ways now, and not just in the products that you see that are being created, but also in the skill of the artisans at the end and in the consumers at home that are using it. So it's not just you're not just thinking about whole wheat baking anymore. You're thinking about why is whole wheat baking or stone ground flour beneficial? Well, it has the nutrients inside of it that are good for you, the minerals. It has the taste qualities that are different from other pieces. And in general, you can create things that you wouldn't otherwise be able to do with just traditional white flour. So you're seeing a whole spectrum of new products.
0: Kayla, let me ask you. I asked you about trends, and you mentioned protein. I think a lot of people don't think of grains and protein. They think of staying away from grains if they want to boost protein. So I want to ask you, one, what grains do have the highest protein, Maine grains? And then also, I want to ask you about the very important gluten-free trend that's going on and what kind of Maine grains. I was happy to learn that buckwheat is gluten-free. I have a friend that comes and visits every year and I make her buckwheat pancakes. But what should people know about both the protein and the gluten that they may not know about some of the grains?
1: Yeah, that's a great question. Wheat and other grains are not the first thing you think of when you think of protein, but when you freshly stone mill grains, as we do at Maine Grains, you really preserve the integrity of the grain. So the bran, the germ, and the endosperm. So all of its nutritious parts. And what you end up with is a super flavorful and nutrient dense product. far more than most products on the shelf today. And so we're really leaning into how those methods really lend themselves well to natural nutrition. So there's no need to add anything to the flour, whey isolate proteins, or other things that are popular these days for supplemental sources of protein. But let's see, you asked about what has the most protein. I mean, there are between 5 and 8 grams of protein in a serving of wheat. I think 5 grams of protein in oats. So nothing too substantial. I mean, like, it's pretty good, but we talk about it in terms of, how it performs. We talk about protein percentage in terms of performance in bread too. So does that answer
0: your
1: question?
0: Yeah, it does. It does. And I see Tristan, you nodding. What do you want to add to that?
2: Yeah, you know, as a farmer, and this is part of the learning process that we've been undertaking since these past 20 years or so, is that you can grow a really great good looking crop of grain, and you harvest it and you're excited and you bring it to the mill and then you send it off to get tested and you realize that it has a really low protein number. Well, it could be that it's the variety of the grain that you're growing or the way that it was grown, or it could be how you were, you know, amending the soils. But it doesn't mean that that's necessarily a bad grain. It could be that the lower proteins that come in some wheats that you grow, for example, are excellent for pastry and really good for pasta. And then that you're looking for varieties that maybe will give you that higher protein number that you're looking for a really lofted, like big bread, you know, a nice hearth loaf. So those are the types of things that are starting to the learning that we have done in places like the Kneading Conference and other grain education events that we host throughout the year. Understanding that and being able to connect the dots from the farm all the way to the baker and having them have conversations together so that we can, you know, fully create the end product that the baker needs is critical. And those, you know, that's really the secret sauce to our whole grain community. It is that we started these conversations around a kitchen table in a small way in Skowhegan back in 2007. And now the Kneading Conference is where everyone in the grain community gathers around a table. And these are usually picnic tables, but that's where we learn this important craft. And the educational aspects continue to grow every year that we meet.
0: Well, we are going to take a quick break. We're talking about grains in Maine. Give us a call at 1-800-399-3566. This is Maine Calling. We'll be right back.
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3: Tomorrow afternoon at 2 o'clock. 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
0: Welcome back. This is Maine Calling. I'm Jennifer Rooks. What makes for quality grains, and why is Maine seeing a grain renaissance in recent years? With me today, Kayla Carrier, who is Chief of Sales and Marketing at Maine Grains, and Tristan Noyes, Executive Director of the Maine Grain Alliance and co-founder of the farm Grow Maine. We invite you to join the conversation. What do you want to know about grains and how they're used? Send an email, talk@mainepublic.org, comment on Facebook or Instagram, or give us a call at 1-800-399-3566. It occurs to me as I read this, Tristan, that I have not asked you what Grow Maine grows.
2: Well, it's sort of indicative of, you know, your journey as a farmer. Sometimes you're never sure exactly where it's going to go. But my brother and I co-founded Grow Maine back in end of 2013, beginning of 2014. And at the time we were growing diverse veggies. We were growing a lot of different lettuce varieties, and we were selling into the I grew up in Caribou. So I'm from the county, and we would sell a lot of what we were doing in southern Maine and in the greater Boston area. And we had a great business that we had developed. But over time, we realized that we were interested in this new and exciting kind of market around grains. And so I started to do some research around how I could understand how to more, to better grow grains on our farm in rotation with other vegetables. And then what kinds of markets were available. And that introduced me. The first thing I found was the Maine Grain Alliance. And that introduced me to this wonderful group of people. And I've been with them ever since, basically. So now we grow small amounts of heritage and landrace varieties. I have a lot of different Swedish varieties that we've been growing recently. I have a Flint corn variety that was gifted to me from Albie Barden, who is one of the co-founders of the Maine Grain Alliance, which I was given 70 seeds. And it's really powerful to be given such a small number of seeds. It's the corn that I grow is called Fort Kent Golden Flint corn. And so it's of the region that I grew up in. And it has meant a lot to me to try to continue to kind of steward that seed and also explore whether that might have an applicable market application for our grain community somewhere down the road. So that's what we do mostly nowadays.
0: All right. We're going to go to Torbert calling from York. Hi, Torbert. Go ahead.
6: Good morning, Jennifer and guest. I haven't heard the word organic, I think, except in terms of straw for building material. How much of this new grain production is being done organically, and how, therefore, is it helping the soil? And secondly, is there any room in the economics here to divert some of the grain into animal production so that organic eggs and milk and meat may be part of the overall diet for the people?
0: Want to go back to you, Tristan?
2: Sure. Yeah. And I think thanks for bringing up this point. One of our largest grain farms in the state is Aurora Mills and Farm, and they do an incredible job growing a diverse selection of different organic grains. But we have also, as an organization, been involved in the last 3 years with a USDA grant called the Transition to Organic Partnership Program. And so we have hosted dozens and dozens of educational workshops, which will continue the entirety of this year, including events like the Organic Grain and Seed Summit, which we held this past April at Kennebec Valley Community College, that brought together seed savers from all across the region talking about organic grain growing practices. Our intent was to help to support those organic grain farmers who are already growing, but to also help shine a light on pathways that could help to transition some of those folks into organic. As an organization, we're inclusive of conventional growers and organic growers. We're supportive of both practices, and there's a place for all of it. And I should say, to your point around the feed market, you know, traditionally, that continues to be a huge part of our grain economy. We grow about 50,000 acres of grain, and most of that, 25,000 acres of that, has historically been around oats. We've got about another 15,000 in barley, and a lot of that has been gone into feed markets, which are extremely important to the overall opportunity that the grain economy presents. Where we can continue to strengthen it is to strengthen both the opportunities for conventional growers to access other options, whether it be through mills or malt houses, you know, bread and beer, consumer packaged goods, innovations around corn, you know, tortilla makers, but also to do it in a way that helps to encourage more organic growers, because it is an investment of time and energy, and there is a market, especially around bread, for organic grain.
0: Kayla.
1: Yeah, I might just add that, you know, before the inception of Maine Grains, our founder, Amber Lamke, went and studied at Kansas State University at the International Grains Program. And there she learned a staggering statistic that less than 1% of the grain grown in this country is grown organically. And that really stuck with her. And what she came back with was a passion for finding and helping farmers transition to organic so that we can produce organic grains for the food grade market. And that's what we've done. Most everything that you find in a retail bag labeled Maine Grains is grown organically and exclusively stone milled. So we see that as a benefit to farmers, helping them rebuild healthy soils. We're also helping them, you know, in the case of a bad year, helping them find markets for that grain, primarily in feed grade markets. But that's been a huge focus of ours for the last 14 years.
2: We actually have a panel that's open to the public at the Kneading Conference this year on Thursday, July 23rd, that talks about how we're expanding these grain markets through collaboration, and specifically on the organic side, we'll welcome Kyle from Sassanoa Brewing, who is one of the few MOFCA certified organic breweries in the state, and to talk about, you know, the opportunities on the brewing side, which is more challenging to find organic beer, largely because hops are also difficult to source organically.
0: Torbert, thanks for your question. We're going to go now to Martha Leonard, who is co-owner of Maize Restaurant in Portland. Hi, Martha. Thanks for calling in.
7: Hi, thank you so much for having me.
0: Tell me how you incorporate Maine grains into the dishes you serve. And I understand that this is Colombian street food. Tell us about the food that you serve and how you incorporate Maine grains.
7: Absolutely. And I'm really excited that Maine Grains mentioned corn. I think oftentimes corn is kind of overlooked as a staple grain, and it is a staple grain for so many communities across both of the Americas. We are really proud to be able to work with Maine farmers to source the majority of our corn. We have recently also launched a frozen line of food so people can bring things home and kind of test it out in their own kitchens, get creative, try it. That is entirely Maine-grown corn. And we have arepas, which are kind of like a doughier corn tortilla. It's a different process, so the taste and quality of the quote-unquote tortilla is different. And then we also do empanadas with so they're not flour empanadas. You know, there's a million different types of empanadas, but the ones we do are corn-based and very, traditionally made with a whole grain corn.
0: Yeah. Well, I understand that, and I need to ask you, because of your Colombian heritage, how what the news this week has affected you and your family and others you know in the immigrant community.
7: I really appreciate that question. I think I've been thinking a lot about, you know, in anticipation of calling in, kind of how this is a much deeper and much bigger impact. I think there's a huge movement right now about reinvigorating and growing this grain economy here in Maine, this kind of robust, beautiful corn economy. And we need our immigrant leaders, our immigrant community members, for their wealth of knowledge, their expertise around these different products. And I really feel strongly that people, if they don't feel safe building their homes here, participating in the economies, they're going to leave Maine, and we are going to lose a huge value, and Maine will lose out. And I think that that is something we need to think really carefully about as we are making policies and decisions.
0: Mm. Martha, I have to ask you about the dishes you serve. Was it, did folks in Southern Maine embrace them quickly, or have you had to sort of throw people an elbow and say, really, try this? It you may not have heard of it, but it's delicious.
7: That's actually a great question. So I myself, I'm not Colombian. I'm from New England. My husband is from the northern coast of Colombia, so he's from Havana. And when we started, we were really committed to not doing Pan Latin. We were really committed to arepas, and we actually ended, we added on empanadas and other things after. And we had huge pushback. I mean, people really just wanted burritos and tacos because that's what they're familiar with. But I think we are lucky in that we are based in Portland, and I do think, you know, people kind of leaned in. They were like, okay, well, I don't know what this is, but I can learn about this new highly regional food. And I like to believe that our work in that and kind of not giving up and not making tacos because we don't know how to make tacos allows other places as well to really highlight the specifics and the beautiful differences and diversity in these corn-based products.
0: Well, Martha, thanks for calling in. Martha Leonard is with My Ease Restaurant in Portland. Let's see, we will go to Joyce, who's calling from Brattleboro, Vermont. Go ahead, Joyce.
8: Yes. When I lived in Maine in 2010, I was part of the MACA's Common Ground Fair, working in the exhibition hall, and there was an Israeli woman who had this incredible story about all the different types of ancient wheat that she had collected and in May. And my question is there, and the ancient wheats are known to be chemically different, so they're more tolerable to people with gluten intolerance. So my question is are there people in Maine right now growing any of these ancient wheats?
0: All right. Good question, Joyce. Which of you wants to take that one?
2: I could take it. And I think I know who you even are referring to. The person is Ellie Ragosa, and she is a longtime seed saver. And in fact, a lot of the grains that we are growing as an organization, not a lot of them, but a number of them from as an organization, we have sourced from her over the years. And she's collaborated with MAFCA quite a lot based out of Massachusetts. But yes, we are growing a lot of ancient grains. In fact, there, if you think about the sort of very first grains, the very first human produced agricultural product, basically in the field, was something called einkorn. So you have these are very early developments in agriculture who are growing einkorn, which is a predecessor to wheat. It's if you look at it and you look at a modern head of wheat and a head of einkorn, they look very different. Einkorn, the kernels are very small. It's just a very slender stalk, whereas a modern wheat is now having all this time a much thicker wheat berry, you know, much more full. But we grow spelt, which is also an ancient grain here, and it's used in a number of different products, including farro, for example, that's sold with Maine grains. Emmer, as part of our seed restoration, we have grown several different types of emmer. Those are all, you know, in that category of ancient grains. And then you have these heritage grains, which also aren't necessarily ancient, but predate sort of the 1950s seed work that had grown out of that. I will say one thing to the note about gluten sensitivity as it relates to these older varietals. It's not so much that if you have a gluten sensitivity that an ancient grain will make you feel less sensitive. It is true that sometimes that is true for some people, but it is also not always true. And it can be the inverse sometimes. Sometimes an ancient grain might make someone feel worse and a modern would not. So there's a complex kind of interplay of things that can contribute to that. But, you know, if bread is created in a longer fermentation, sometimes that also helps with sensitivity because it's breaking down some of those more complex carbohydrates and making it more digestible in your system.
0: Thanks for calling, Joyce. We do need to take another quick break. We'll be right back.
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9: Hi, I'm Chris Howden. It's Florida Python Challenge season, the annual competition that sees snake hunters comb the Everglades for as many invasive pythons as they can find in hopes of winning a $10,000 prize. But for one snake hunter, it's about more than the money. He is taking the challenge to another level. At his pizza joint, pythons are on the menu and a form of currency. That's coming up on As It Happens.
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0: Welcome back. This is Maine Calling. I'm Jennifer Rooks. Grains are a big deal in Maine for the farmers that grow them, the people who mill them, and folks who use them in so many different ways. My guest for this hour, Tristan Noyes with the Maine Grain Alliance and with Grow Maine, and Kayla Carrier with Maine Grains. Share your comments and questions. Send a brief email, talk@mainepublic.org. You can also post on Facebook or Instagram or give us a call at 1-800-399-3566. On the line with us now is Jason Perkins, who is a brewmaster and vice president of brewing operations for Allagash Brewing Company. Thanks for calling in, Jason.
10: It's my pleasure. Thank you very much for having me.
0: Okay, so if anybody's made a homebrew, they understand the importance of grains in beer. But if they haven't, maybe they don't. What do you use?
10: Yeah, so, you know, the primary ingredients, as a lot of people might know, for on the grain side are malted barley first. People have probably heard that before. But we also use a pretty high portion of both several kinds of wheat and oats. Those are also common ingredients that can be used. But you can extend it much further than that. People use things like rye and spelt and a whole series of other small grains can contribute to beer flavor and character.
0: I'm guessing that Allagash is able to source a lot more Maine grain than you were when the company was founded.
10: Yeah, for sure. It's really been an amazing journey, and honestly, one of the things that I think myself and Rob Todd, the owner here, are most proud of here is how we've been able to grow our purchasing of Maine grains and really get to know farmers and the people in the grain community, people I call close friends today. You know, going back 10 plus years, we were using almost no small grains grown in the state of Maine. Almost all of our grain was coming from the Midwest. We were using as much as we could on the fruit side and those things that were more available. And really, about around 2014, 2015, started to really realize the opportunity that was there to use more grains in the state, to work with farmers to get them to grow the grains we needed and to process them in the way we wanted. And huge credit to Maine Grain Alliance for helping us along that path in the early years back in 2014 and 2015. Amber Lemke was referenced earlier on this show, and she was the original executive director of the Maine Grain Alliance and really was pivotal in helping us kind of identify where we could source, introducing us to farmers and so on to get us today. And so we're using about 2 million pounds of Maine grown grains today in a given year, whereas, you know, 10 years ago it was, you know, maybe 10,000 pounds to a little bit more. So it's been an incredible journey, and it's been an honor to work with all these farmers.
0: Wow, that is really quite a dramatic increase. I understand that you use a lot of Maine grains into making beer, but that's not the end of the story. What happens to the grains, correct? What happens after
10: correct.
0: The beer is made?
10: Yeah, it's a really great kind of symbiotic relationship we have with another set of farmers, livestock farmers. So when we use the grain for our process, and it goes through a steeping process, and we pull the grain and the sugars that we, or the flavors and the sugar we want out of the grain. And at that point, we've used it for what we need it for, but there's still a pretty tremendous amount of nutrient left in the grain. And so we'll donate to that grain to local farmers. So we've actually here at Allegash been working with the same farmer for almost all of our 31 years, not quite, about 29 of our 31 years, Justice Farm in Gorham. And he takes all our grain and distributes it around to local farms, and they feed it to mostly cattle, but it's also very high-quality feed for pigs, for sheep, and so on.
0: Wow. Well, what do you see the future holding, Jason? If we have this conversation in 10 years, how much Maine grain is Allegash going to be using, and what kind of products can we see?
10: Yeah, I mean, I think the sky's still the limit in this regard for us here at Allegash. You know, we are still not purchasing all of our grain for our brewing. We're producing about 35%+ of it from Maine. So I think there's opportunity for us to continue. And it's just worth noting, too, that, you know, we're not alone here. Like, I would wager that almost every craft brewer in the state of Maine is using at least some portion of grains grown here in the state. And I think maybe there are some who are using 100%, and that's great. But I think there are plenty of people who can continue to expand that. And the more connection that the consumer can have to that local grain, can understand the importance of that, and really encourage those brewers to continue to buy and support these farms here in the state.
0: Jason, thanks for calling. Tristan, Jason Perkins with Allegash Brewing Company, he was talking about other brewers. You were nodding. What would you like to add?
2: It's just incredible. I mean, first, kudos to Allegash for, I was reflecting on coming on Maine Calling, because it was it was about 9 years ago that Jason and I came on Maine Calling to make the announcement that Allegash was going to, over the course of 5 years, purchase 1 million pounds annually. And you've just heard him say that they're now purchasing 2 million pounds annually. And so this past 10 years in brewing, it can't be understated how important that has been to the entire grain economy, and that bread and beer have been mutually reinforcing of one another. It's created the infrastructure by putting a flag in the sand and saying exactly how many pounds they would be sourcing. It created a pathway for farmers to understand what they needed to have in terms of post-harvest grain handling capacity on the farm. That means drying, sorting, cleaning infrastructure. And then, you know, in 2009, I think there was 30 breweries in the state, craft breweries. And today we have about 175. And to have almost all of them using local malt from either Blue Ox Malt House or Maine Malt House is a remarkable commitment and indicative of what I think we can all do together as a community of grain people.
0: We'll go to Maggie calling from York. Hi, Maggie. Go ahead.
11: Hi, thanks for taking my call. This is a great, happy show. I love it. I do use grains a lot, but my questions are specifically about wheat and about flours. A lot of grains now are very hardy, you know, and heavy breads, Amadama, and you can go on and go on. But I've always tried to make the perfect baguette, and I found that unless I add cake flour to kind of just a regular flour you can get here or people make, it's not, you have to do that, get that fine texture. Does anybody make a finer grain flour to make, for example, a great baguette? And the other thing is, give me a link for recipes for, you know, coarse flour and all these great grains, basically for baking. Thank you.
0: Yeah. So, Kayla, do you have advice for her? Really fine-grained wheat flour that you could use in French-style baking?
1: Yeah. So cake flour in particular is made from a soft wheat. So at Maine Grains, we sell a pastry flour. We call it organic pastry flour. That's a soft wheat variety that we just lightly sift to remove a very small portion of the bran from. So I might suggest that in addition to whatever strong flour you're using. I might suggest our organic all-purpose flour for that strong protein that's going to give your baguettes good rise. So yeah, I might start there.
0: Good luck, Maggie, and I'll be over. Let's see, we'll go to Patty calling from Cambridge, Maine. Hi, Patty.
12: Hi there. I am the vendor coordinator for the Maine Artisan Bread Fair, which is happening on the 25th, and I wanted to make sure your listeners don't miss this. There's more than 20 bakers, plus a whole bunch of really great stuff that's generated during the kneading conference, plus stuff like tiramisu, cannolis, all kinds of cheese, maple syrup, popcorn, everything you could imagine that has to do with bread and eating. Olive oil, it's in Skowhegan on the fairgrounds from 9 until 3.
0: Patty, thanks for calling. Is there a limit to how many people can go, Tristan?
2: No, this is the bread fair is really where you can see, smell, and taste the grain that's being grown here in the state. We will welcome hopefully as many as 4,000 people to the Skowhegan State Fairgrounds from 9 to 3. Please come. You can sign up for workshops on our website. We have a whole variety of different workshops geared for home bakers and people who maybe have never even ventured into a sourdough or a local grain use in any way. And we also have, I will mention, in addition to the bread fair on Friday evening, we are doing a grain pairing of five different grains, beers, and cheese featuring some of those great breweries we were just talking about, Allagash and Bissell Brothers, who uses also a huge amount of local grains. Both Jason and Noah and Hester Bissell will be joining us at the Beer Garden in Skowhegan on Friday, July 24th for that five kind of grain pairing event. It will have cheese from Crooked Face Creamery, which is based in Skowhegan, a world award-winning cheese that I'm sure has been on Maine Calling in the past as well. And then bread that's being baked at the conference, but also from the Miller's Table Restaurant, which is connected to Maine Grains and uses the flour that's made there. So the whole week we have activities. If you can't make the kneading conference, the bread fair is a really great way to be able to do it. And it you can spend all day there and learn something new and take tons of new stuff home.
0: Thanks, Patty, for calling in. Let's see here. We'll go to Kelly calling from Skowhegan. Hi, Kelly. Go ahead.
13: Hey, this is Kelly with Hey, Tristan. Hey, Kayla.
2: Hey, Kelly.
13: My husband and I own the Main Meal. We're located in downtown Skowhegan. We are very honored to be using Maine Grain flours in our fresh pastas. And you can find us at the Hollowell Farmers Market, the Newport Farmers Market, the Belgrade Lakes Farmers Market, and our retail shop in downtown Skowhegan at 4 Madison Avenue, as well as online.
0: Kelly, thank you. And I love that Kelly called from Skowhegan because, Skowhegan really has become the center of this world, Kayla. And I don't think it's just because your headquarters are there. Talk about the energy that if someone hasn't been there in a while, what would they find?
1: Yeah, I'm always hesitant to call Skowhegan, a food hub. But really, it is a growing place that you will find amazing local food. So as Tristan mentioned, inside Maine Grains, we have the Miller's Table Cafe, which is a farm-to-table style menu. Everything is centered around what can be baked out of the wood-fired oven. And it's really a way to feature our grains on a menu for the community to enjoy. So, also inside our cafe, we sell local products like Afterglow Ice Cream Sammies. Ice cream sandwiches made with a Maine Grains cookie with locally made ice cream by Emily Eckhart over in Emden, the founder of that company. Then we have the Maine Meal making amazing whole grain pastas. Thank you, Kelly, for calling in. We have the Bakery downtown, another bakery making a wide assortment of baked goods for the community. Just outside of town, our sister business, literally and figuratively, the Good Crust. Heather Kerner is Amber's twin sister, and she started the Good Crust in 2020. So,
0: all right. So I really need to go get lunch now. Kelly, thanks for calling in, and thank you to our guest today. That was Kayla Carrier, Chief of Sales and Marketing at Maine Grains, and Tristan Noyes, Executive Director of the Maine Grain Alliance and co-founder of the farm Grow Maine. Our sound engineer was Chris Bridges. Maine Calling is produced by Jonathan Smith and Cindy Hahn. Tomorrow on the program, we will check in on the community radio scene in Maine. I'm Jennifer Rooks, and you have been listening to Maine Calling on Maine Public Radio.

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1: Acting Attorney General Todd Blanche faces questions from the Senate Judiciary Committee. Blanche filled in for Pam Bondi since she left the Justice Department in April. And like Bondi, he used to be a lawyer for President Trump. His answers determine if senators will back him for the job permanently. Can he gain their support? That's on the next Morning Edition from NPR News.
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2: Hello, I'm Neil Kirksalve.
3: And I'm Chris Howden. Coming up on As It Happens.
2: Out of control wildfires have spread across vast swaths of Ontario, and thick smoke is drifting across the U.S. border. We'll reach a guide who's wondering if there's anything left of the Wilderness Lodge where he works.
3: And swamped with demand, we'll talk to the owner of Wild Man's Pizza, Pasta, and Python in Florida, a man who has decided to accept invasive Burmese pythons as a form of currency. Thankfully, not the alive ones.
2: Right. Those stories and more coming up for you on the Wednesday edition of As It Happens.

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1: Canoe Area Wilderness. Officials warn the fire could burn for months. Wholesale inflation fell from May to June on plunging energy prices, but intensifying hostilities with Iran are clouding the outlook. The Labor Department says its producer price index, which captures inflation before it reaches consumers, dropped 0.3% in May. You're listening to NPR News. More health workers in Congo are striking over unpaid wages as Ebola cases surpass 2,000, including 754 deaths. Many health professionals say they're working under difficult conditions without adequate compensation. The outbreak continues to spread faster than officials can track, and efforts are challenged by the lack of approved vaccines or treatments for this Ebola virus strain. Hong Kong National Security Police have raided two bookstores and arrested five people in the latest crackdown against independent bookstores. Danny Vincent has more.
2: Video and photos captured by local media showed police officers removing boxes from independent bookstores. The police said that five people were arrested, suspected of displaying and selling seditious materials. Officials said it suspected the publications were sent to Hong Kong from overseas. The raids were carried out on the first day of Hong Kong's annual book fair, one of the largest publishing events in Asia, known for attracting hundreds of exhibitors. The operation is the third round of national security arrests targeting independent booksellers in recent months. Critics say it's the latest example of a crackdown on dissent. For NPR News, I'm Danny Vincent in Hong Kong.
1: Amazon says it will launch its new satellite internet service in South Africa next year, apparently putting Jeff Bezos' company ahead of Elon Musk's rival Starlink to claim business in Africa's largest economy. South Africa is also Musk's homeland. I'm Janine Herbst, and you're listening to NPR News from Washington.
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4: Hello, I'm Neil Kirksall.
5: Good evening, I'm Chris Howden. This is As It Happens. Tonight.
4: In the line of fire, part one, enormous wildfires have engulfed parts of northwestern Ontario. A wilderness guide tells us about his escape and worries about the fate of the lodge where he works.
5: In the line of fire, part two, Ontario MPP Saul Mamakwa says the devastation is unimaginable and that First Nations communities in the path of the fire have been hit especially hard.
4: Nightmare Fuel, an Edmonton man who survived a deadly gas explosion caused by a car crash, tells us why he went back inside his building, knowing he might not come back out.
5: Passive-aggressive behavior. When cats lick each other, it's mass adorbs. But a new study suggests it's not always a sign of love. It's sometimes just another form of cattiness.
4: Consolation prize. While visiting for the World Cup, Scottish fans fell in love with Boston and vice versa. Now the city of Glasgow is joining the affectionate pylon by sending an affectionate pylon.
5: And that'll be 10 big ones, please. A Florida restaurant is encouraging the hunt for invasive snakes by accepting Burmese pythons as currency. And in return, serving you a pizza topped with snake bits. As It Happens, the Wednesday edition, radio that's always time well serpent.

0: Well, it was very calm just a little while ago, but now the wind just picked up in the last 10 minutes, and it's very smoky here.
1: What's the latest news you've heard from back in Armstrong, the state of things there, and the state of the lodge?
0: The latest I've heard is that we don't exactly know what is going on at the lodge, because it's just word of mouth and just some surrounding lodges and stuff. People have driven by and taken photos and videos, but as of our lodge, we don't exactly know what is going on yet, and we would like to get our feet on the ground there to see what's going on, really.
1: But that's clearly not possible now.
0: No, the highway is actually closed. There's a reserve just halfway up, and they closed the highway there, so only emergency personnel can get in.
1: You live in a trailer not far from the lodge, right by the lodge, in fact, right?
0: Yeah, I'm right at the lodge. There's the three of us that were up there at the time. We were switching over, and there was some Margaret, which is one of the Bruce's wife and owner of the lodge. Mm-hmm. They were just leaving that morning, and then we were switching over, so we were just taking care of what had to be done that day, and it was a beautiful day. It was one of the hottest days on record, and over 40 degrees there. And we went down to the lake to go swim. Started seeing some smoke on the other side of the lake. And that's where it all started.
1: And how much time did you have after that to assess, prepare, and then get on the road?
0: Well, we were down there swimming and enjoying couple of beverages, and we're like, we figured, well, maybe this is going to pass, and it's just getting, the smoke are getting thicker and thicker, and then it was 4 o'clock when we were down there, so around 5-6 we decided to start making some dinner, because we might have to eat and then start packing, and that was our plan. And all of a sudden the smoke just came, it was just so intense it blocked out the sun. And it was getting pretty dark, so we started cooking, and then we got the word. We had a contact from people from the city of Armstrong, and they were telling us that, you know, might be evacuation within the next few hours. So, mm-hmm. And then we started loading up our lot of our gear, and then we have other people. There's a pilot that flies for us that's not there at the moment, so we took his gear, and then we took a lot of the documents that we needed from the lodge, and then all our gear, and loaded them all on. So that took probably about 2 hours, and then we got word that there were some customers we had to go get picked up from Wilderness North, which is at Mackenzie Lake. So we went there, and then at that time it was already black, dark.
1: Oh my goodness.
0: It was 10:30 at night, so it was getting pretty little dramatic there. We didn't know what to do.
1: How many customers?
0: We just picked up two, and there was quite a few still left in the forest, but there was the planes were running full tilt. They were getting their own customers and other customers, and they were going all afternoon long.
1: So the darkness, you mentioned it's dramatic. What exactly was happening at that hour?
0: Well, there was a thick cloud coming, and you could smell the smoke, and it was coming fast, and it was very strong winds. Probably, I'd say about 30 to 50 kilometer hour winds, and heavier gusts at times. So the fire was just coming in fast. So we were all set. We were loaded up, and then we took our customers to the lodge, and they hadn't eaten or anything, so we fed them a little bit and gave them some drinks. And the hydro on the neighbor's resort, Ogoki, had gone out. A tree fell on the line, and there were some other issues we noticed when we were coming, picking up the customers, that they were working on some hydro issues there. So they were kind of blocking us too, so we couldn't get out of the driveway. And so anyway, we waited for a few minutes for everybody to collect themselves, and then we just headed on the road around just before midnight.
1: How does this situation compare to others you've experienced, other fires you've experienced there?
0: Well, the fires haven't been all that close. I've had one fire. We were working on one of the outpost cabins, and the fire was just over the hill, and that was just about 2 months ago. Mm-hmm. and we were getting covered in ash when it was, so we called in to get airlifted out of there. We were supposed to stay a day or two later, but yeah, it was a little too risky. We didn't, if the wind would have changed, we would have burnt up there, so we didn't want that to happen.
1: When do you think you might get word back about Armstrong and the lodge?
0: Well, it's a matter of when the fires go through that area and when they get him under control. And then if they open up the highway for access, and then as soon as they open up the highway, we're going up. It was a little tense, I can tell you that. It was a few moments that there was a few different words said and spoken. And the tensions were a little bit high at times. But we calmed down and calmed each other down, and it was... it's good. We have a good team.
1: Well, you take care, Tom, and I hope we stay in touch.
0: Okay. Thank you very much.
2: Tom Rossi is a wildfire evacuee from Armstrong, Ontario. We reached him in Lapi. Saul Mamakwa is a member of Provincial Parliament for the riding of Kiwetinung in Ontario. We reached him at the airport in Thunder Bay.
1: Saul Mamakwa, what is your sense right now about when fire crews might be able to get these fires under control?
3: You know, we have no idea where things are at with respect to when these will be under control. I know that there's quite a few that are not under control, and there's some that are under control. But yeah, we have no idea. We have no sense of where that's happening.
1: What do you make of what you have seen and what you're hearing from evacuees at this point?
3: I think from what I've seen and what we're seeing all over Northern Ontario is, you know, Northern Ontario is burning. And also we are hearing almost nothing, if not nothing, from our Prime Minister, from our Premier of Ontario. And the situation is urgent and needs to be treated as the emergency it is.
1: In a statement earlier, just thinking back to what the federal government has said so far, you know, they're saying that they're ready to offer help to the province. The province hasn't put in that specific request for that emergency kind of help, at least yet. Have you spoken to the premier or other provincial officials about what might come next?
3: About a couple of days ago, when we found out about Collins, I did speak to the Minister of Natural Resources for Ontario very briefly, just to kind of get an update of what's really going on. And at that time, we had confirmed that, in fact, we have lost homes in Collins. And so to this day, I haven't talked to the Premier. I haven't talked to any other ministers recently. I was just inundated with, you know, with some of the, especially yesterday, like things were just happening all over, you know, all over Northern Ontario, like these updates from different communities, and I could not keep up. And, you know, I'm in Thunder Bay, and I'm at the airport, and I see Hercules parked there. So that must be something. It's good to see that, like, just in case. I don't know if this is for evacuations. I have no idea.
1: What is it like for you personally to not have details at this stage, you know, when you're being inundated with those calls and requests and questions and panic, I'm sure, you know, what do you say?
3: You know, one of the things I requested yesterday is, you know, these provincial emergency operation centers, they have calls, and I had asked to be part of those calls yesterday. And if not me, my staff, because I couldn't follow up like what was going on all over Ontario. And my request was denied. And then whenever they send me a map of all the fires, and that's pretty much it. And then I think that if that's me, and what about the communities? Like, what's the plan?
1: Yeah, listeners just heard from an evacuee who is usually based near Armstrong. You know, he has a place to stay just outside Thunder Bay. But officials from Gull Bay First Nation were saying just last night that there are no more accommodations available in Thunder Bay for members of its First Nation. And they were preparing for members to try to make their way to Toronto. What is your sense today? Is there room in Thunder Bay for everyone?
3: There is. There are no rooms in Thunder Bay. There are no rooms. Thunder Bay is at capacity for whatever reason. Like there's lots of always things happening, right? Whether it's business, whether it's healthcare and emergencies, whatever. Like, and Thunder Bay has always been a good host to evacuees, but the capacity is the issue. And I think it's really far for First Nations to be able to be evacuated to, you know, to Southern Ontario. And we need to be able to have those wraparound services and move them quickly as possible. And I think it's important that these services are in place. And, you know, I don't know how much preparation is happening with respect to the number of evacuees that we can hold here in Ontario. Like, is it a couple thousands? Is it 10,000? Like, we need to be able to have that and you know, have municipalities in place and properly resourced by federal and provincial governments to be able to house these people. Just in case that happens, it's only mid-July, right?
1: There are so many striking images and videos already that are verified from these fires. One of the most striking is one that you've spoken about and shared. It is of a CN train traveling near Armstrong. Can you describe for our listeners who have not seen it what you see in that video?
3: I think what you see in there is, first off, like the CN workers are safe, but it is a very traumatic experience for them. Yeah. And I've spoken to a couple of them, and they had no time. Yeah. They were parked because it was a meeting point of two trains. So you see, to kind of end of the video, you see the train that they were waiting for.
1: Yeah. Well, it's a complete inferno around them, bright reds.
3: I think this was like, you know, they weren't sure that they were going to get out alive. Yeah. And, you know, when I talked to the gentleman that that took that video, I said, you know, it was for people to see, just in case we had, you know, we didn't make it. Just people could see that what we went through. And I think that's kind of the sense of it. And like, this is real. You know, the video highlights the reality that people are facing on the ground. For many people, this feels far away, but in northern Western Ontario, this is all too real. We cannot see this happen again. We need more, planes or choppers to make sure that, you know, 100 plus fires that are in northwestern Ontario, to make sure that, you know, there's enough helicopters, you know, monitoring all these little fires, because, you know, this came out of nowhere. And I think we need to be able to have a good system in place.
1: Do you think, Saul, from the images you've seen and the intensity, the extraordinary footage, including the from inside that CN train, is it so extraordinary and so vivid? Is it enough, do you think, to make the kind of change or pivot that we haven't seen before, that you haven't seen before?
3: I hope so. I hope so. I hope that, you know, the images that we see from Collins, from the different communities, that the realities that we are living in as Northern Ontarians, I hope the rest of Ontario, the rest of Canada, but also the rest of the world sees this as, you know, the impacts of what we're doing, like, you know, what we're doing in this world. They have different things in mind about, you know, they want to develop these lands, but we have to be able to come up with a solution that has least impact on these lands.
1: Saul, I appreciate this. Thank you.
3: All right. Thanks for having me.
2: Saul Mamakwa is the deputy leader of the Ontario New Democratic Party. We reached him in Thunder Bay.

0: Communities across northwestern Ontario are burning. Dozens of wildfires have forced people to flee their homes for the safety of Thunder Bay, a city that is quickly running out of room. Given the spread of the fires, evacuees are worried they won't have homes to return to. And for people from places like Armstrong, Ontario, there just isn't much information yet. Tom Rossi works as a guide and remote outpost manager at Wabakimi Lodge, just outside of Armstrong. He left the community two nights ago. We reached him in Lapi, just outside of Thunder Bay.
1: Tom, what is it like where you're standing right now? What are you seeing around you?

0: The Florida Everglades are home to an undulating abundance of invasive Burmese pythons, and the state of Florida wants nothing more than to evict them permanently. Hence the Florida Python Challenge. As we've talked about before on the program, the annual competition sees snake hunters clear the swamps of as many pythons as they can in the hopes of winning a $10,000 prize. Now, obviously, the folks who compete in that competition are adventurous, but Dusty Crum is looking for the most adventurous among them. Mr. Crum is the owner of Wild Man's Pizza, Pasta, and Python, where pythons are on the menu and are also a form of currency. We reached Dusty Crum in Everglades City, Florida, as he was just starting his day.
1: Dusty, I hear it was a late night for you, and we've got you up early. What were you out doing?
2: Oh, we're out there snaking, you know, and snaking ain't easy. Sometimes, you know, you're doing this, pulling all-nighters, trying to find the snake. But it's nothing new to me. I hunt 365, 7 days a week, all year round. So it's another day at work for me. But, you know, we're trying to be a part of the Python Challenge like always and try to remove these snakes from our environment so we can balance the ecosystem.
1: How do you do it?
2: I don't know. I ask myself that question a lot.
1: Second
2: just
1: nature,
2: determination and freaking real, just being stupid, I guess, and not giving up.
1: Will you go back out again tonight?
2: Oh, absolutely.
1: So who runs the restaurant?
2: My brother's over there running it. There's a lot of commotion going on in there right now of all the hunters coming down the Python Challenge. Everybody's kind of acts as the unofficial hub, and everybody meets up there and swaps stories and strategies and enjoys a good pizza, too. So.
1: Yeah, and sometimes brings you a python, as our listeners heard. It's a form of currency at your restaurant. What is the trade?
2: That's it, yeah. You get any python, you get a free specialty pizza, large pizza of your choice.
1: And how many have you exchanged so far this season?
2: Probably at least 24 here recently. I mean, it's kind of a thing, you know, especially the local kids around Everglades City and stuff. They catch them. They don't know what to do with them. They're hungry. They want pizza.
1: As you said, you know, they can pick whatever pizza they want and get it for free if they bring in a python. Which one? Well, I know which one you're going to suggest. Python pizza, maybe? What's your pitch for that one?
2: I mean, I'm more of a pepperoni kind of guy, but the python does have a good flavor. It's edible. It's a delicacy in other countries. You look it up and Google it. It's expensive as of a meat. You try to find it, but
1: what does it taste like?
2: Yeah, it tastes to me. It's like alligator without the fish taste. Alligator has a little hint of fish to it.
1: Okay.
2: I mean, it's got a gamey flavor. It's good. It's a good meat. It's really white, lean. I mean, the python is pure muscle, so it's a...
1: Chewy then.
2: It's a lot of meat on there.
1: I've never had alligator, so... And for those of us who... Others who haven't, you know, is there a seafood that it's... Other seafood that it's similar to, texture-wise?
2: Not really. Not really, because it's... They don't eat fish, so it's not really like a seafood thing. It's more of a... You know, they're eating mammals and birds. They eat alligators. I mean, everybody wants to try it, of course. Okay. It's kind of a novelty, you know?
1: And what's your favorite way to prepare it? I mean, do you grill it? Do you jerky it?
2: Yeah, they can make the jerky. I cut a little bites, little pieces, and throw it in cast iron with some garlic butter. It's really good that way, too.
1: Okay, noted.
2: Make tacos. We've done all kinds of stuff with it.
1: And is it legal?
2: Right now I'm making...
1: Like, does this fit into the state's food safety laws?
2: It's, I mean, we do this stuff on our own, you know. We've tested them. But no, it's not processed in a butcher facility, so we can't legally serve it yet.
1: You can give it away for free, but you can't sell it. Is that right?
2: Yeah.
1: Okay. Any officials, agriculture officials, come and try your offerings?
2: Yeah, I've had guys from the state come in and try it, and, you know, everybody's curious what it's like, what it tastes like.
1: How did you get into the restaurant business, but also the hunting?
2: Well, it kind of came from each other. The pizza, I have a pizza oven in my hunting truck. So when we're out there hunting these long nights and hours, we actually cook pizzas while we're riding down the road hunting. So kind of started there. And then I love pizza. I've been hunting pizza a lot longer than pythons.
1: How long?
2: I mean, all my life, I'm a pizza guy. So yeah. It's just... I eat pizza every day, just different forms of it.
1: Can you imagine a day without pizza and or pythons in your life at this point?
2: I couldn't. You'd probably have to put me on Mars or a foreign planet or something.
1: I do have to ask you, because when we talk about pizza on the show, as I've said before, I'm contractually obligated to also ask how you feel about pineapple on pizza.
2: Yeah, I don't know if that's really allowed legally by law, but we do it. I mean, I don't know if we're breaking the law.
1: Python's more acceptable than pineapple, for real?
2: Yeah, I would think, but, you know, I make a Hawaiian pizza with ham, onion, and pineapple, and it's like one of my top sellers, so okay. I guess it is a thing, you know? Maybe I'll have to try that one day, but I still am staying in my lane.
1: You have not tried it?
2: I have not. I can't push myself and force myself to go that far out on the limb.
1: You have to draw the line somewhere, yeah?
2: Yeah, exactly.
1: Let me ask you just before we let you go, Dusty, this effort has been going on, the Python Challenge has been going on for a while. You've been participating, as you've said, trying to balance the ecosystem out, as you put it. Is it working?
2: It's, you know, it sure is. It's one, raising awareness, which is important for people to know what's going on down here in our Everglades. You know, this is our Everglades for all of us to enjoy. So we want, you know, people to come down here and see the magic of the Everglades and enjoy it and be a part of it. And without, you know, trying to do something about this python population and giving the native animals a chance, you know.
1: Is it making a dent, though, this challenge? Like,
2: The challenge does. It's, you know, it's hatchling season, so some of the nests are starting to pop open now. I mean, they're going to continue to pop open this month and into next month. So we have some early nests that are hatching out, and it's important to get the babies before they have a chance to do any damage to any of our native wildlife.
1: Dusty, I'm very glad we could speak. I hope you get some rest before you head out there again. I appreciate this.
2: Yeah, I'm going to try to get some rest and get a pizza for sure.
1: Obviously,
2: and I'm
1: going
2: to get out there and get a snake.
1: Thank you.
2: You're welcome. Have a great day.
0: Dusty Crum is the owner of Wild Man's Pizza, Pasta, and Python in Everglades City, Florida.

0: Time once again for the Daily As It Happens News Quiz. First, though, I'll take a quick moment to salute yesterday's winners, Pancake Richardson and Brenda the Talking Giraffe, each of whom has won $1 million. Amazing work, you two. Your checks are in the... Sorry, just a second. Pardon? Oh. Okay. Yeah, that makes more sense. Sorry, everybody. Our show director tonight, Sarah, is just telling me that nothing I just said was real. I must have dreamed it. Well, that's fine. But we do have a news quiz today. The prize, though, is nothing. Now, listen closely.
1: My first official welcoming ceremony for... But it's a pretty special one, isn't it? Because this tells the story of what happened this summer.
2: This is not just a silly... And we're all kind of not sure why we actually are celebrating this thing. But it means love.
0: What could Massachusetts Governor Maura Healey and Scottish man Danny Campbell be talking about in that clip? We'll give you a moment to mull it over. Time's up. Here is the answer.
1: My first official welcoming ceremony for a traffic cone. This cone tells the story of what happened this summer.
2: This is not just a silly cone. It means love.
0: A traffic cone that Governor Healey and Boston Mayor Michelle Wu traveled to the airport to meet and sign. A traffic cone that Scottish soccer fans Danny Campbell and Andrew Dobby escorted all the way from Scotland to that airport as a token of the new bond between the cities of Glasgow and Boston. Now, Scotland fans made a lot of friends when they traveled to Massachusetts to watch the World Cup, and they also brought some of their traditions, as Glaswegian podcaster Craig Telfer told Neil last month.
3: So in Glasgow city centre, there is a statue of the Duke of Wellington riding a horse. And it's just famously for years that statue has had a traffic cone in its head. So there's about, when I was leaving to come to the harbour today, I've just been in Provincetown. When I went to get the boat, I walked past three different statues, all with traffic cones on their heads. It's remarkable. We've completely taken over.
4: And you're proud. I can hear the pride in your voice.
3: Yeah, it's great. I think that Scotland fans have really embraced Boston.
0: Well, this new cone is a symbol of the new transatlantic relationship between Boston and Glasgow. It's emblazoned with the Red Sox logo, a picture of bagpipes, a picture of a Scottish sausage sandwich, and the slogan, No Boston, No Party, a reference to the Tartan Army's anthem, No Scotland, No Party. Mr. Campbell is right. The cone does mean love. Love sent from Glasgow to mark the budding romance between two cities and to consummate the relationship. Here's Jock Strap with Glasgow.

0: Jockstrap with Glasgow.
1: We're going to take a short break now. When we return, an Edmonton man says he is just realizing how close he came to death after an explosion ripped through his apartment building.
0: Stay tuned. I'm Chris Howden.
1: And I'm Neil Kirksall.

0: 18 years old. Sam's driving home when his car starts accelerating. 40 miles an hour, 60, 80. He pumps the brakes again and again as hard as he can, but the car keeps speeding up. Snap Judgment proudly presents All Systems Down. Snap Judgment, do not miss it.
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2: They hadn't planned to stay at hotels, but that's where dozens of people in North Edmonton woke up today after a fire destroyed their apartment building. Police say that on Monday night, a vehicle hit the three-story building, causing a gas leak and a fire that killed one person. Six people were taken to hospital, and two others are still unaccounted for. Dozens of residents of the building are temporarily staying in hotels downtown while the investigation continues. The Canadian Red Cross has also stepped in to help those who've been displaced. Randolph Pattimore rents an apartment on the second floor of the building. He witnessed the crash. We reached him in Edmonton.
3: Randolph, how are you holding up today?
4: I guess reality is starting to sink in that how close I am. My life just about ended. And being so close to the explosion and, you know, my two dogs passed away in it.
3: Oh, I'm so sorry.
4: I think about it and I tear up. But I also think about the people that I saved and got them out of the building and the fast reacting of phoning 911.
3: How did you manage to do that? What do you remember about, you know, when you realized on Monday that something had happened?
4: Well, sitting in the living room and being a hot day and that, the windows are open, and I hear a vehicle outside rev up really loud, and then all of a sudden to hear something get hit and feel that in the living room, I was like, what the heck's going on here? So to get up and see somebody hit the building, not knowing at the time what he hit, and I ran downstairs. By that time, there's probably 30 people outside.
3: It was just a few minutes after the crash.
4: Oh, gosh, about maybe 15 seconds after the crash.
3: Okay.
4: And I could smell gas. I said, that's natural gas. Everybody needs to get out of here. And so I went back upstairs to my apartment, and I told my roommate, Matt, I said, we need to get out of here. He just got out of the shower. So I went into the living room, and I grabbed my phone, and I called 911.
3: And this is all just a matter of, as you said, barely minutes.
4: About 7 minutes total. And I'm on the phone, and I thought I heard the car start, and I was right, because all of a sudden, it sounded like a freight train all of a sudden coming through. And I saw the windows kind of like bow out. And then like a racing car, it just raced right in. And I lifted up off the couch. Everything jumped about 3 feet. And our floor opened up. The dogs were gone. And I grabbed my phone before it fell. And I ran to the kitchen as fire was already now going across the ceiling.
3: This is after the explosion.
4: Right after the explosion.
3: Had you called 911 just before?
4: I was on the phone with them still. And I stayed on the phone. And I went down to the end of the hall. I was going to go to the back. And I thought, no, I can feel heat. So I went to the right, which took us to the front door. And there was a little girl who I helped down the stairs and her mom and get them out. I couldn't breathe. I got asthma.
3: Was there any part of you in, you know, you were outside of the building after the crash. You smelled the gas. You knew people needed to get out.
4: I went back
3: in. You went back in? I mean, was there any part of you that said maybe, you know, that thought about staying outside?
4: No. I had to get my buddy out. I had to get other people out of the building. I didn't even think of it. You know, I kind of look at life in a way, sense, if this is my time, this is my time. But I'm not going to sit around and say, you know, why didn't I do anything? I've never been like that. You know, half the people, they know me and didn't know me. Me and Matthew were the only two white people in the whole building. But I communicated with them all in different ways, and they're good people. I didn't want to see them get hurt. I lost everything. I don't care. The only thing, I don't know what we're going to do after tomorrow.
3: What happens tomorrow?
4: We're out of the hotel.
3: That's as much as the Red Cross supporting you at this point?
4: As much as the mayor will do. Mm. It's mayor, I guess, has to approve, because I don't know Red Cross who they run through. They're good people. I guess they got their hands full. I was only back to get a medical done and everything so I could go back to work. But now I lost all my ID and everything.
3: So basically you just have your cell phone and the clothes that were on your back.
4: Exactly.
3: What are you going to do after tomorrow if the assistance doesn't continue? We know some people were getting help from the Canadian Red Cross, and you've said that the city has put people up at this hotel for another day. You were given a food voucher, I think. But yes, what are you going to do next?
4: I don't know. I'm just praying. I'm not a God-fearing man, but I'm starting to believe I should be, because I've been so lucky, I guess. You know, I should have been dead. I should have never made that. Somebody up there has another plan for me, and I have no idea what I'm going to do. We've got no place to go. I don't, because I don't have family in Edmonton.
3: And for work, you're a trucker, is that right?
4: Yes, that is correct.
3: And so when were you set to head back out?
4: Well, as soon as I got the okay for medical, that my health is okay, because that's what the BC government wants for my license. I'm 59 years old.
3: How long had you lived in that building, Randolph?
4: I was in the building for 3 months.
3: What's it like there?
4: It's very calm, very quiet. The North End, as they consider the low-end crime and everything else, I didn't see it. I just seen very genuine people who were trying to make it by.
3: What have police and fire officials said to you, if anything, since all of this, knowing what you were able to help do?
4: Well, yesterday, an officer who I had to go down the alley wanted to take a picture of the building. He says, "You can't come down this way." He goes, "Anybody helping?" I said, "The Red Cross." He goes, "Hold on a second." He goes, "I know you." And he goes, "You're the one who called this in." I said, "Yes, it was." And he goes, "Hold on." He says, "Let me see what I can do for you." Right away, he jumped into a position to help me find out what was going on with Red Cross and anybody else that was in our suite, you know, get them all situated.
3: Is that comforting, at least?
4: It was comforting.
3: If city officials are listening, Randolph, what do you and the others at the hotel, what do you need most? What do you want them to know?
4: We need some kind of financing, and we need a place to call home again. We all lost everything we owned, from family heirlooms to stuff that we worked so hard for. Mm-hmm. And we lost pets, too. Not that we can replace them.
3: Yeah. What were your dog's names?
4: Teddy and Toby. They're only 3 and 4 years old.
3: What kind of dogs were they?
4: Poodle cross. Oh, the Belgium Terriers.
3: Sorry for your loss, Randolph.
4: Yeah.
3: I appreciate this. I hope that you get the kind of support that you need, and the others there too.
4: Yeah, I do too. Yes. Sir. The others, nobody asked for this.
3: Thank you. Thank
4: You're
3: you
4: welcome.
3: For this. You take care, Randolph.
4: Okay, thank you. Have a good evening.
2: Randolph Pattimore lived in an apartment building that was destroyed by an explosion and fire earlier this week. He's in Edmonton. We contacted the city of Edmonton and the mayor's office for comment, but we didn't hear back before airtime.

0: Just weeks ago, Keir Starmer pledged that he would not quit. Today, he answered his final questions in the UK House of Commons as Prime Minister. Mr. Starmer announced his resignation last month because of tanking poll numbers and pressure from the public and members of his own party. On Monday, he'll formally step down and will hand power over to his successor, Andy Burnham. Today, opposition leader Kemi Badenoch warned that the move will not solve the Labour Party's woes.
1: I say this to Labour MPs with as much goodwill as I can muster. We have been where you are. Changing Prime Minister is not a silver bullet. Indeed, it may be that the Labour Party's troubles are only just beginning. Solving the fundamental problems in this country will require difficult decisions. And you also need to know how to get things done. The Prime Minister once said that when he pulled the levers, nothing happened. Why did he think that was?
2: Minister.
3: Well, Mr. Speaker, we did pull the levers. We pulled the levers to stabilise the economy, and we've stabilised the economy. We pulled the levers to strengthen our public services, and NHS waiting lists are coming down at the fastest rate for 17 years. We pulled a big lever on child poverty, and this government will be doing more on child poverty than any government ever, including previous Labour governments. We put the biggest investment into defence and security, and our international standing has been restored. But, Mr. Speaker, we also pulled the lever on the individual cases that matter, including individuals like Carla, who's in the gallery today. She it was one of the parents that came to see me about online harm and the harm it can do to our young children, and that's why we banned social media for under-16s. And Daniel, who's also here with his son, who spoke to me many times about the struggles he's had with the cost of living and the need for a safe and secure home for every family and every child to grow up in. They're the people, Mr. Speaker, that matter more to me than anything else, because it's their lives that I think about when we make decisions in this government.
0: UK Prime Minister Keir Starmer and before him Conservative Party leader Kemi Badenoch speaking in the House of Commons today.

0: Todd Blanche told the U.S. Senate Judiciary Committee that he'll approach the job with a straightforward philosophy, quote, do the right thing, enforce the laws, and put bad guys in jail, unquote. The question is, will enough senators believe him? Today, Mr. Blanche, Donald Trump's former personal lawyer, faced questions from the committee regarding his nomination for attorney general. In May, he signed off on a deal to create a fund for people the president believed had been targeted by the government, which generated rare criticism from Republicans and Democrats alike. On Monday, a federal judge hammered him for his role in creating the fund, which Mr. Blanche now says is dead. Republican Senator John Cornyn may hold the crucial swing vote on Todd Blanche's confirmation, and today he wanted to know just how dead it really is.
1: Let's talk a little bit about the settlement agreement and the release. First of all, I believe you have said that the weaponization fund is a moot issue. Is that your position?
2: Yes, it is a moot issue, meaning there is no weaponization fund. The weaponization fund is dead. It's not moving forward.
1: On page 4, this settlement agreement may be modified only upon the written agreement of the parties. Has there been a written agreement of the parties to modify the settlement fund?
2: No, the settlement fund's just not moving forward. There's no modification. It's just, it never started. No money went from the Treasury to any other account. There's no commissioners. It's not moving forward.
1: Well, so the settlement agreement remains as it was originally, but I hear what you're saying. Is the settlement agreement enforceable as a contract by the parties?
2: Well, yes, it's an enforceable document. So I suppose if President Trump's counsel sought to enforce it, they potentially could.
1: Including the weaponization fund.
2: Well, they could try to enforce the contract. They can't force the Department of Justice to move forward with the weaponization fund. They could potentially say that, I suppose, that we breached by not moving forward. They haven't done that, and I'm not aware that they're planning on doing that. Like I said, Senator, and Senator Durbin talked about this, but I've talked extensively with you and other colleagues about potentially codifying so there's no weaponization fund, which is certainly something that could be done. And I wasn't meaning to insult this body, but just that in response to questions from senators about whether that could be done, we very much are okay with that.
1: Did you talk to the president about the settlement? He originally sued for $10 billion and settled for an apology and this weaponization fund and then the release of future liability for tax audits. Did you discuss it with him?
2: No. I did not. He had outside counsel. I did not discuss it with his outside counsel either. It was done by other people in the office.
1: And this was a lawsuit brought.
2: Can I qualify that?
1: Sure.
2: After when we determined not to move forward, as the president has said, that's the only time that he and I had any conversations about this at all, was after when it was dead, when we said we're not moving forward.
0: Senator John Cornyn questioning Todd Blanche in Washington, D.C. today before a confirmation hearing before the Senate Judiciary Committee.

0: Cats have a bad reputation. People, especially dog people, dismiss cats as aloof, selfish, standoffish, and sleepy. Well, I will admit that they are sleepy, and I would argue that the other criticisms are undeserved. But a study out of Belgium does not exactly bolster my argument. Researchers at Ghent University have just published a new study on why cats groom each other. They analyzed instances of cats licking other cats, a behavior scientifically known as allogrooming, and their findings reveal that their motivation is not always altruistic. Morgan Van Bella is the lead author of the study. We reached her in Ghent, Belgium.
1: Morgan, I know the inspiration was close to home here. You were watching your own cats. What were they doing that sparked your curiosity?
2: Yes, so I have two cats, Fabio and Gio, and sometimes they would lick each other, and often there would be like some strange things happening around it. For example, one of them would lay on a soft blanket by a window, and the other would come, and he would lick like a bit in the neck, but then this licking would like proceed into biting, and in the end, the cat lying on the blanket would move away, and the blanket would go to the other cat. So it's kind of like looked to me like a bit like competition about this blanket.
1: Not so much. Comforting each other or caring for each other. How long have you had Fabio and Gio?
2: They're now 8 years old, so okay. Yeah.
1: In the past, when you'd see them lick each other, did you think that they were just having fun and being playful?
2: I'm a veterinarian, so when we look at cats and their behavior and how they behave socially, it was often assumed that allogrooming is like this friendly behavior, that it enhances the bond between cats, and that when two cats allogroom, it instantly means that they are friends. So I was looking at my cats through this view, and I thought, okay, maybe sometimes they're doing this friendly licking, but sometimes it's something else. So, and that kind of like sparked the curiosity for this study to look deeper into it.
1: And I mean, I think we have the general idea, as you said, about cats, but also more broadly, for most animals, when they're allogrooming, is it kindness?
2: Mm-hmm. Yeah, indeed. We see also in other animals there's similar relationships between allogrooming and social bonding. And for example, like the activity being relaxing both for the groomer and for the animal being groomed. But also in other species, we see it might have other functions related to hygiene. But also, for example, in apes, we see allogrooming is also used as a reconciliation, we call it. So after a conflict, apes would go grooming each other, kind of like to say sorry or to make up for a fight.
1: So to dig deeper, as you wanted to do, you put out a call for videos. 53 households, they had to have two or more cats. What did those videos reveal?
2: Mm-hmm. So yeah, we indeed recruited those people, and we asked them to record videos of this allogrooming for us, and we gave them like specific instructions. So we had like more or less the same videos for every participant. And then we really looked at these videos like in detail. We scored every behavior that was happening into the videos and also like how the allogrooming looked. And then we saw that allogrooming can indeed have this function in social bonding, happens in this friendly or affiliative context, but also we saw the other thing that it might be also associated with some kind of social tension. And we called it like sometimes allogrooming is used as this like, we say, passive aggressive sign. So cats using this grooming to like subtly convey a message like, I don't like you here, or I want your blanket, or it's a bit tense between cats.
1: How does that tension become obvious? I mean, is it just what the cats are sensing? Does it look the same to you from the outside? Because if they're licking, they're licking. Like, what's different there to suggest tension?
2: Yeah, indeed. So we discriminated this context based on everything what happens around the allogrooming, so how it looks. So when we see cats like grooming a bit tense, we see it will often happen around the neck region, because that's the region that cats will often also bite during fights or when they capture prey. And also we see these cats will have like an asymmetric body posture. So one cat will lean over the other cats, whilst when it's friendly, we see they often will have the same body posture. So they will be both lying together or sitting together. What we also saw is that the grooming is often followed by the cat being groomed, not being happy and showing it by turning the ears backwards. So we saw like these subtle signals of tension.
1: And is the licking coming before the ultimate conflict?
2: Mm-hmm. Yeah, we saw mostly there was first licking and then a conflict. So first licking and then turning ears and starting to bow at each other or like biting. But it can also be sometimes after the conflict.
1: What accounts for the variation in behavior do you think? How much of it is, you know, the individual personality of cats or the makeup of the family, you know, the household that they're in?
2: I think for sure there's like personality effect and also like if the cats are a match or not. So I think it's important for people, like maybe if they see distance grooming, to look at how the cats are doing in other contexts. Are they also tense in other contexts? Are they staring a lot at each other, hiding or avoiding each other? Then it's maybe a problem with the relationships. But sometimes also, of course, cats can have these slight conflicts between themselves. And if cats see, and if owners see that the cats in other contexts are playing or are resting together, then there's maybe not really that much concern needed.
1: Fabio and Gio, your cats have lived together for a while, 8 years, you said, all right? So that incident that sparked your curiosity to set you off on this course and this study, is that, how often is that happening? What's their vibe generally? They're getting along?
2: Well, yeah, their vibe generally is very good because they will also often use this like affiliative allo grooming, so like cuddle up together, like being close and groom each other then nicely around the head and the ears. Fabio and Gio generally have a good relationship.
1: Okay, so good. I'm glad to hear it. Wouldn't want to split them up. You obviously love animals. You love your cats and cats in general. But as you know, I don't need to tell you, it's no secret that there is this perception that cats look out for themselves, that they're selfish generally. Do you think this research will just further fuel that kind of criticism?
2: Maybe in some way, but I hope also it will like inspire people to look at their cats, because we often think, okay, I have two cats, they must be friends, but actually cats are often not that social and there's like a lot of individual differences. So I hope this will help people to like really look at the cats. I think it's super cool that cats use this grooming to like subtly convey a message, to subtly resolve their conflict. And I think it's nice. They're so, flexible.
1: Morgan, I'm glad we could speak. Thank you.
2: It's my pleasure.
0: Morgan Van Bella is a veterinarian and cat behavioral scientist at Ghent University. We reached her in Ghent, Belgium.
1: You've been listening to As It Happens from CBC, heard across the United States on public radio.
0: You can also find As It Happens wherever you get your podcasts. I'm Chris Howden. Thanks for listening.
1: And I'm Nika Kirksal. Goodbye.

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2: 18 years old, regular weeknight, and Sam's just driving home from work. Hands on the wheel, eyes on the road. Then he feels his car accelerating. 40 miles an hour. 60. 65, 70, Sam pumps the brakes again and again as hard as he can, but the speed goes up. 80 miles an hour. The engine gets louder, traffic signs whiz by, and every time he sees the speedometer, the number ticks higher. Snap Judgment proudly presents All Systems Down. The very first episode, vroom. Right after this short break, snappers.

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1: This called it fake news.
2: Former Iranian President Mahmoud Ahmadinejad called the New York Times report an attempt to, quote, disturb public opinion in Iran. The report claimed that Ahmadinejad and the Mossad had met secretly in 2025 and that the CIA was later informed that it had established contact with him. The report goes on to say that Israel believed that Ahmadinejad's break with the Islamic Republic was genuine and that he could be installed as Iran's new leader. In the statement, the former Iranian president denied that he's under house arrest, contrary to what the report says. The liberal Israeli news outlet Haaretz published its own version of the same report. Hadil Alshalchi, NPR News, Istanbul.
1: Astronomers have discovered a faint, elusive planet that's orbiting a young star. This after more than a decade of star-style hide-and-seek. Researchers found the new planet around the star Beta Pictoris, which was overshadowed by its considerably brighter star and two companion planets. This new planet is slightly bigger than Jupiter, and it takes 91 years to orbit its star, a little longer than it takes Uranus to orbit our sun. Born into a star system that's barely 20 million years old compared to the sun's 4.5 billion-year-old neighborhood, the planet is probably similar to a much younger Jupiter. I'm Janine Herbst, and you're listening to NPR News from Washington.
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5: Snap Studios. We begin in the cold. The brand new Snap Judgment series, All Systems Down, when everything is falling apart, what do? We're headed out to a land called Fargo. Actually, West Fargo. A place where winter is coming, the roads get slick, and every now and then, something strange comes roaring out of the snow. But Snappers, this is not just another Fargo story. This one is true. The events took place in West Fargo, North Dakota in 2024. The names have not been changed. The voices are not altered. This is how it went down. Snap producer Bo Walsh brings us the tale. Snap Judgment.
6: Catherine Dutcher and her 18-year-old son Sam were out running errands on a Tuesday evening in September. She needed to pick up dinner, so Catherine asked Sam if she could drop him off at the auto repair shop to get the family car.
7: We had gotten a call earlier that day that they wanted us to pick up the Honda and take it home.
6: Their pilot had been acting quirky, but the mechanic told Catherine that it was good to go.
7: They had driven multiple hours and a considerable amount, and it was fine, and nothing was found with it, that it probably was okay. And it was less than 10 minutes to get to our house from there. We figured it was a very short drive and that it should be just fine.
8: What could happen in 10 minutes?
6: Sam got behind the wheel, adjusted the seat and mirrors, and pushed the power button. The engine started no problem. All systems normal. He pulled off the lot and started the 10-minute drive home.
8: It was still relatively bright out. The sun was starting to go down, but it wasn't dark at all. I drive probably half a mile, and there's some farmland on my right side. Left side, there's houses.
6: About a mile from his parents' house, driving on a two-lane road in Cass County, the speed limit switched from 40 to 55. Sam accelerated, then eased off the gas.
8: I backed off to stay

0: 55. It kept going, so then I took my foot off completely, and then it kept going. When I realized this wasn't slowing down, I was just focused on getting it stopped.
1: This Honda Pilot wasn't interested in stopping. It was speeding up.
0: Initially, I tried holding the brake and then holding it and hitting the e-brake. Then I tried pumping the brakes. Then I tried putting it into neutral and nothing happened. Then after that, I just tried park reverse. And at that point, I realized this thing's not gonna stop.
1: The car's computerized system ignored everything he did. It was calling the shots. Finally, he hit the power button and held it in. The car just kept going faster.
0: I'm watching the road, thinking, I don't know what to do. I can't get it to stop. The only thing I had control over was steering.
1: Now moving at 80 miles per hour, Sam didn't want to take his eyes off the road to dial 911 on his phone, so he tried to place the call through voice commands.
0: My phone said that number's not in your contacts, so I called my mom. She was in the Hardee's drive-thru when I called her, saying, hey, it's happening again.
2: And when he said that it was happening again, I knew exactly what he was talking about.
1: The car had accelerated on its own once before. That's why they'd taken it in.
0: I thought it was maybe gonna stop because it stopped very, very quickly the first time.
2: You know, when we talked through, like, where are you? Can you get it to stop?
0: And then I explained to her that the brakes aren't working.
2: We have a Life 360 app on our phone, so I was able to look and see like where he was at and how fast he was going at that point in time.
0: At that point, she knew it was only going 80. I know I can control a car at that speed.
1: The car was racing east down a rural road that didn't have traffic lights in the northern Fargo area, approaching the Minnesota state line. Sam wasn't just afraid of crashing into another car or careening off the road.
2: His big concern was that if a law enforcement officer were to see him, they would think that he was fleeing them.
0: Because on that road, I do know that there's a sheriff that drives back and forth.
2: And at that point, I told him that I was going to get off the phone and I would call 911 and notify them. So I quickly hung up and called 911 and informed them of what was going on.
3: Well, this is going to sound absolutely crazy, but so we've been having problems with my car. We took it to the shop because we had an incident where the accelerator stuck and it wouldn't stop. We managed to get it stopped. They have had the car for like a week. They said it's just fine. Well, my son is driving the car currently because I'm in the loaner car, and he is going down County 17, can't get the car to slow down or stop, and he's going about 80 miles an hour.
2: They probably thought I was crazy.
3: He's worried they're going to try to pull him over because he can't stop. He truly cannot.
4: Okay. No, I understand.
2: It was just so surreal that I think initially it was like, even though we knew it was happening, it felt like it was such a weird dream that I really didn't feel anything much at all other than, oh, I better like let them know this.
4: Okay, it looks like we did let an officer, my partner here, let an officer in the area know already. So I'm going to advise you to not call your son back in case we here try to get a hold of him or the officer tries to call him directly to give him directions, okay?
0: My mom called me back. She wasn't supposed to, but she did.
2: I called him very briefly just to explain they're calling you. They're going to tell you what to do. You need to answer them. And basically said I loved him and I hung up because I didn't want to interfere with their call, but I also wanted him to know that it's very important that you do answer them.
0: Saying goodbye was kind of scary in the sense of I didn't know what was happening next.
5: 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Eastbound 98th Avenue, crossing through Street North.
6: 10-4 East. down 90th Avenue, crossing over 60th. I'll tack one in place for...
1: The pilot was now on 90th Avenue, the straightest road in the area.
0: It was pretty quiet, for the most part. There were a few cars, but it's not a big roadway. It was just beat trucks, pretty much, that were on the road. Some of them semis.
1: But it was only two lanes. And soon, Sam started to overtake cars and trucks that were going much slower than him.
0: It's really narrow. Only wide enough for two cars. People realize something's not right. A lot of it, there was a good chunk of oncoming traffic, so I was passing on the shoulder, not nicely by any means, but it was enough for him to get around the vehicle. That was scary, because going around on the shoulder where it's pretty much loose gravel, the tire starts spinning and losing traction.
1: The only thing to his right off of the shoulder were 20-foot ditches.
0: It was terrifying because those ditches were steep, so I would have just rolled. Not pleasant.
1: The pilot was now going over 90 miles per hour, and every maneuver put Sam at risk of losing control.
0: There's a turn there that wasn't nice to make at that speed. I was really close to spinning out there. It is difficult to keep the wheel straight at that speed. I was really tensed up. My hands were locked on that wheel, not really letting go of it. As long as I kept control, the vehicle didn't spin out.
1: Catherine Dutcher had given her son's cell phone number to the 911 operator, who transmitted it from the dispatch center.
6: 10-4, just advising, I also attempted to call Sam.
5: I'm on the phone with him.
6: 10-4.
1: Within moments, Sam was on the phone with a Clay County deputy.
0: He asked me, hey, did you try hitting the power button? Did you try the e-brake?
5: 24, the e-brake, doesn't work either.
0: Did you try neutral? Which, the answer to all those was yes.
5: I've had him try and shift it to neutral driving. I'm trying to call, so it's push button to stop it, but it's not allowing it to shift or turn it off.
0: After he went through those steps, I think he might have been a little stumped on, like, what to do next.
5: 37, you had him try to hit that e-brake and it won't do anything? Correct. E-brake doesn't do anything. He said it slows him down about 2 miles an hour, but that's it. And like I said, he can't change it to neutral or get the power off. 37.
0: I could hear, like, the resonance of the radio and that buzz that the radio makes. I didn't like that they were going back and forth.
5: 37, how much gas do they have left? It's 34 miles now, but...
0: I knew it was very serious. It's to the point where it's not just one or two officers. It's multiple, and they're trying to figure out what they want to do about it, and really, I didn't think they exactly knew what to do in this situation, because this stuff doesn't happen very often.
2: My only thought was, like, if no one can get this car to stop, if he can't, you know, do emergency brakes, if he can't turn it off, if he can't jam it, how in the world are they going to get this car to stop? I had hoped that it'd be, like, kind of a replay of that very first brief situation where it was able to just be stopped quickly. So I think on some level, like, my denial kicked in that it's like, well, you know, this will probably be okay. They'll figure out what to do.
5: 35-68.
1: As Sam blew through the intersection at Highway 75, the officers on the radio moved on to the next option.
0: They told me directly, here's what we're going to do. We're going to put spike strips out and you're going to drive over it to pop the tires.
5: And then let them know I'm going to push sticks out. Please take the tires off. So that should slow them down. Make sure it hits them, I guess.
0: When those tires pop, you lose traction. And most of the time, we'll

0: been out. Like, even if just one blew at that speed.
1: But first, someone would need to get ahead of Sam to lay down the strips with metal spikes.
2: I'm going to try to get the stick built there, but I don't think I'm going to get there in time.
0: What I was told on the phone was, we can't do that. We can't get far enough ahead of you.
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3: Welcome back to Vroom. From Snap Judgment's All Systems Down, before the break, Sam Dutcher picked up his family's Honda Pilot from the repair shop. He was supposed to drive it home, but then the car started accelerating on its own. The brakes were not working. The car would not shut off. And now, with police racing to catch up, Sam is trapped behind the wheel of a vehicle that keeps gaining speed. Snap Judgment.
7: It's going to be a 2022 Honda Pilot, white in color, going about 80 miles per hour. The complainant's son is going to be the one driving, reaching speeds of 90 to 100 miles per hour. Cannot slow down or stop the vehicle.
1: Shortly after 5 p.m., Minnesota State Trooper Zach Groover was on his way to turn in a receipt for an oil change he'd gotten earlier that day on his department-issued Dodge Charger when he heard the dispatcher relay the call on the radio.
8: We're right on the border of Fargo and Moorhead, so North Dakota, Minnesota. So I was about 20 miles into Minnesota. It was kind of just a, hey, we've got a runaway car, and it's coming into Minnesota.
2: Can you see if Becker or anybody would be in the area to hopefully help us on the county line if we get there?
8: Hey, I'm about 20 miles in front of this thing, and probably about 7 or 8 miles to the east of kind of the next major intersection that car's coming at. So I figured I can go a little bit faster than 80 miles an hour with my lights and sirens on, and we'll see if I can get up there and get the spike strips set down.
1: He wasn't going to bother to ask anyone if he should get involved.
8: Our policy states that we have to be requested, but then, you know, something like this is kind of it poses a very major traffic safety issue when you've got a car that can't stop going through intersections at 80 miles an hour. So it really does kind of become a life and death thing, because if, you know, you get T-boned at 80 miles an hour, it's not going to be good.
1: Groover hit the gas and came up Highway 9, but couldn't quite get to the intersection ahead of Sam. He saw the lights of Cass County police cars in pursuit of the pilot zoom by as he approached from the south.
8: I hadn't seen Sam go by. I just saw the red and blues go by. So at that point, it was kind of just a race to who was going to get to the intersection faster.
1: The officers were driving larger cars, Chevy Tahoes.
8: They were doing about 80 miles an hour. That's not going to really work. And then that's kind of when the it switched in my head. Like, okay, we're going to try to get in front of them.
2: You got a trooper behind you, and then you got one of the clay deputies. We're going to try to send that trooper in front to get the six out.
1: Groover's Charger had a 300-horsepower engine and could go a lot faster than the Tahoe's. So we came up behind them and floored it.
8: Once we got up to the road that they were on, I believe it took me about a minute to catch up to the Cass County deputy.
2: 3568, I mean, coming around here. If you just want to give me some room.
8: My top speed on that road was around 130.
7: 290 to Cass deputy, I'm coming up on your left pass.
8: And then I went around him, and that was kind of the moment where it's like, there's no car here. Where is this car?
1: When he passed the other officers in the left lane, the pilot was nowhere to be found. Sam was going so fast that he had pulled away from the police cars in pursuit. Groover went as fast as the Charger would let him.
8: You know, just kind of going pedal to the metal, and I could see taillights up ahead. And then finally, when I was able to, I hit my front radar. And once I was able to get a speed on him, he was doing 113, and it was kind of like a, oh, okay. He's not doing 80 miles an hour.
2: 37 is still on the phone with him.
0: I saw in my mirrors the red and blue flashing lights. Knowing they were there definitely brought a little bit of peace of mind, because it means that they have caught up to me.
2: 290, did you get in front of them yet?
7: I'm right behind him. We're in the hills. I don't want to pass. We're doing 113.
8: He was quite a ways ahead of me, so I really wasn't directly behind him for very long.
0: I remember him going around me on the side with the lights on.
8: At that point, I passed him just before we got into the town of Hitterdahl.
7: 290's in front of him. We're just hitting the city of Hitterdahl. Go for Central.
1: Before he could think about getting far enough ahead of Sam to drop the stop sticks, Groover realized they were coming up on the intersection with Highway 32 in the town of Hitterdahl.
2: That's a very busy intersection. Might be worth you shooting in front of them and just blocking it so it can continue straight through it.
8: It turned from like, we're going to get in front of him and put sticks down to, I need to get up there and block this intersection so he doesn't T-bone a car coming through at 113.
2: 37 there, Clay County, 90th Avenue North, 50th Street, eastbound, 90 miles an hour, no brakes.
0: I didn't know what was happening. I didn't know what was going on. I didn't know what was going to happen next. But what I did know was, up until the end of the road, or until I lost control, it was going to continue driving.
1: By now the sun had set. Visibility was getting worse. To further complicate things, Sam was headed for an intersection where the oncoming cross traffic didn't have a stop sign.
8: It's an uncontrolled intersection going north and south. After you go through that intersection is a set of railroad tracks that's pretty frequently blocked by trains.
7: Central Copy just advising they're going through stop signs eastbound along 90th Avenue.
1: Sam barreling east could potentially T-bone another vehicle at high speed.
0: I mean, my thought wasn't what's safest for me. It's what is safest for other drivers. I was honestly more worried about hurting other people than myself. I would have thrown the vehicle off the side of the road before I would have let it hit anyone.
1: Groover slowed down at the intersection with his lights flashing to stop the cross traffic on the highway.
8: I felt like I had a pretty good distance on him and was like, okay, we can get here, get this intersection blocked, and then he just kind of came out of nowhere.
0: Kind of take a deep breath. Because of those cars on the side of the road, I don't have a lot of room.
8: He was doing at least 112 miles an hour through that intersection.
0: Very scary, because it's still a speed that if you make one mistake, things will go wrong.
8: Yeah, that was kind of a major moment, just watching him go flying by.
0: I remember I had to swerve around a car at the stop sign.
8: And he had to do a pretty good jerk around me just so he didn't rear end me, thankfully. So kind of had a bit of a win there.
0: I felt relieved that I got past there, but I also didn't know what was ahead.
1: Sam's pilot flew by Groover in a blur, but now the officer had to catch up and pass Sam again.
8: He was a ways in front of me, but I don't think it took me too horribly long to get caught back up to him. Kind of a minute or so. I was able to just put the pedal to the floor and go. My max speed was 141 miles an hour.
1: Groover was still on the radio with the Clay County deputies. One who was on the phone with Sam, and another who was also driving the next closest car in pursuit.
2: If I remember right, it's 90,000 now. Goes to T in Becker County, doesn't it?
1: As the officer spoke, they crossed from Clay County into Becker County and realized that they had about 3 or 4 miles before the paved road would end.
9: 701 to 724, just so you're aware, once you get into Becker County, Becker County 14, tees off at County 7, east to Hitterdall, the T intersection.
8: The pavement came to a T, and then on the other side of the T was a gravel road. And once that gravel road ended, it turns into a dirt field, but it was slightly offset from the gravel.
0: I kept glancing over the GPS map. That road ended. I knew this road's going to a T. What's going to happen?
8: Doing 113 on the gravel would have been scary enough, and I don't think he would have been able to negotiate that little curve.
0: It was a steep slope at the end that I would just crash into.
1: It was becoming a race against the clock, and 3 to 4 miles wasn't a lot of ground to cover going speeds of more than 100 miles per hour.
8: After watching him go through Hitterdall, it was, we're going to have to be a ways ahead of him to be able to get out and get those stop six down.
2: 290, you got about 4 miles, and that's going to tee. So if you can get in front of it and slow down, do it now. Otherwise, we're just going to have to see what happens.
8: I knew I wasn't going to have time to, you know, stop my squad, get out of my squad, run to the trunk, get my stop sticks down, and get them thrown out on the ground.
7: Yeah, 10-4, I think we're not going to be able to get six. He's going too fast.
8: So it was kind of, it shifted from putting stop sticks down to how else can we get this car stopped?
1: ...18-year-old Sam Dutcher knew the road ahead of him was coming to an end, and the cops would not be able to drop the spike strips to slow him down. And his car was still gaining speed.
0: It was slowly accelerating. I think it topped off at 125. Not a nice speed to drive at. It was almost like a roller coaster. That's the closest I can compare it to. Controlling it got difficult because I was starting to get tired. It was just that my brain was rushing, just pumping adrenaline. I started questioning, how much longer can I keep doing this?
1: Sam was deep into this nightmare. One slight jerk of the steering wheel, one little pothole on the road, and anything could happen.
2: Heard some medics that way. Medics in row, standby.
0: My thought was, there's no way I'm making it through this. I'm gonna die. I prayed, saying, please let me make this through this.
1: He tried to stay focused on the road and not imagine the worst.
0: I don't feel there was really room to think about what could happen. I just needed to focus on what is going on and staying in control, because if I start focusing on other things, there's a good chance at that speed you are losing control and dying. I was just in a state of mind of, this is what's going on. I need to deal with this right now. Nothing else right now really matters.
1: Back at home, his mother Catherine was trying to get updates from the 911 operator.
10: I'm the same mom that called about my kids just a little bit ago.
11: Okay, here it is. The reckless driver.
10: Oh, right. Except his accelerator sucks.
11: Oh, okay.
12: It was scary knowing that I, couldn't be there. And So I called just to follow up and, like, do you guys know where the officers are at? Have they found them? Have they been able to do anything? What are they doing? So it was more of a sense of me wanting to know what happened.
11: They're on the phone with him now. We have officers from all over and medical all coming to him, okay?
10: Okay. My husband and I are driving out there, too.
11: Yes, I can understand. It's got to be extremely stressful. We have, but they are talking with him directly, okay? So they're trying to help him get this taken care of in the safest way possible, and we've got officers and troopers and all sorts of people going towards him. Okay.
12: And when they said that, I think that was the first time I really panicked and thought, like, oh my God, I think my kid's going to die. The whole idea of that they had all these people going towards them made me feel like they were anticipating the worst and planning for it.
11: We've got people that are getting there as fast as they can.
10: I know.
11: All right.
10: Okay.
11: Okay, we're all keeping our fingers crossed for him.
10: Okay, thank you.
11: You're welcome.
12: I felt pretty sick to my stomach. It felt like time was so slow. I had to just sit and wait and trust that they were doing everything that they could do.
2: We are 300 Street, just hitting Becker County, 90th Avenue North.
1: Out on the road, it was time for a desperate last-ditch effort to prevent a tragedy.
8: At 113 miles an hour, we had about 53 seconds before we hit the tee. We were not far. We were running out of time, we were running out of road, and running out of options.
1: The first option was to do a pursuit intervention technique, a pit, where officers chasing vehicles will nudge the other car from behind to make it spin out. But Groover doubted it could be done on such a narrow road at speeds in excess of 113 miles per hour.
8: We don't train at those speeds, so it was kind of just a, we don't really know what's going to happen. And obviously, you know, we don't want to try to do a pit on him and then have him go into the ditch sideways and roll a bunch of times, because that's, I would say that's just as dangerous as him going off the tee at 113 and seeing what happens.
2: Do you have any other idea if I get in a six before we hit that tee? And getting out in front of it and trying that route.
8: We were kind of just radioing things, so it was kind of a, you know, we're all talking through each other.
13: Copy. State units, go to LTAC 1 so everybody's on the same channel.
8: We were bouncing ideas off of each other just to kind of try to see what we could get done.
2: 704, what do you think? We'll just watch him.
1: Then Groover had an idea.
8: Just get in front of him and kind of match his speed, let him kind of just make soft contact and just ride the brakes down to till we got stopped.
2: You're 90, that's your plan. You don't have much room left before teeth, so if you can do it, go for it.
8: There was kind of a little bit of a thought of, obviously, I'm driving a kind of a mid-sized car, and he's in a larger SUV. So, you know, if he starts pushing me, we go sideways into the ditch, this probably isn't going to end the best.
2: 290, I'm going to be pulling up next to you. I'll try to get in front of you and add a little extra brake power.
1: Groover, doing about 130 miles per hour, got ahead and passed Sam.
0: I noticed him going in front of me. I didn't know what he was doing.
8: I was in front of Sam. I started slowing down, and it hadn't been relayed to Sam yet to run into the back of me.
2: 37 is still on the phone with him.
0: I didn't know what was going on because they never told me, hey, this is what we want you to do. In my mindset at the time, it was he just pulled in front of me. Oh, shoot, I don't want to hit him, so I'll go around him.
2: Hey! 290, you want him to go into the back of your car, so I'll have 37 help.
8: He actually gets up next to me, and it was kind of at that moment where it was like, uh-oh. You know, if he gets in front of me, I don't know if I'm going to get back in front of him.
2: 37, have him go in the back of this car. 290, you want me to get contact with you and he'll slow?
8: We were kind of neck and neck, both speeding up.
14: And so do we have them on the phone that's in the car?
2: Copy, I got the driver on the phone here.
1: The deputy on the phone with Sam told him what the plan was.
0: He told me, so I want you to hit the car that's going to pull up in front of you. You want me to... What? I repeated that to him. So you want me to hit the cop car that's pulling in front of me? That's not something I really care to do. My thought was this could not end well.
15: He's going to allow the person to hit him in the back.
8: Once I got in front of him and started slowing down, something started to slow the car down as well.
0: It was weird because collision, automatic braking, started kicking on, I think. It felt like we were probably slowed down to 80. The vehicle was making itself engine brake. Why did every other safety feature on this vehicle fail? But that one worked.
8: It was kind of a, okay, hey, this is going really well. And we were slowing down, and he wasn't hitting me, and I was kind of thinking, hey, this might actually work.
16: I think the forward collision isn't letting him hit me. We're slowing down.
2: That worked.
0: I was starting to think, hey, it's not going to hit the vehicle. That's nice.
8: I was watching him in my driver's side mirror, and I'm like, okay, he's coming up, but he's not hitting me.
0: It was really close. I remember seeing the back of his car.
8: We're slowing down, and I think I was down to about 20 miles an hour, and I lost his headlight in the driver's side mirror.
0: It felt like time slowed down, and then smack.
2: Hold him.
8: When he hit me, I think that I was doing about 20 miles an hour, and once he hit me, I just dynamited the brakes.
2: First stop.
8: Oh. After he hit me, we came to a pretty immediate stop. My squad was enough to just keep his car from moving still.
0: I was just sitting there, frozen, kind of in shock, when they came to my passenger side door, opened it up, saying, get out of the car. The wheels were still spinning when I got out. It was still running, trying to go.
15: Are we good?
8: I've never been rear-ended before. I know my head smacked the headrest, and it was a pretty good jolt.
15: Oh, that hit hard. That was like, it was slowing down, and then it wasn't.
17: Yeah, I'm glad you guys were in the area.
15: It's a good thing we had a charger. I don't know. He was doing...
17: I was going under 13.
15: When I caught up to him, he was, 114.
10: 724, did you say that the vehicle stopped?
2: Both four cars stopped. All medics can clear. We're good.
0: I got out of the car, then I went and sat in the grass and just sat there and just kind of zoned out for I don't know how long. My brain kind of just broke. I was kind of just in a sensory overload.
8: He was cool, calm, and collected. He was kind of just standing in the ditch.
0: Groover will say I was calm. I wouldn't say I was calm. I'd say I shut down, but I'm part of that. Also, I'm on the spectrum, so don't really show emotions as much. I mean, I was in the mindset of, I want to go home. I want to go to bed. I wanted my day to be over.
12: He called me himself when they got the vehicle stopped and he got out. And he's like, Mom, I'm out of the car. I'm okay. And then I just wanted to see him to know it was actually like real. I mean, it was amazing, but it also felt like it wasn't real. I was like, how could you like run into the back of a law enforcement car at the speed that you're going to get stopped and not even be injured. Like, it didn't make any real sense till I actually saw him. I was thanking God, like, you know, thank you, God, for not killing my kid. Thank you for keeping him safe.
0: It felt like a miracle, very much so.
8: It's kind of a sigh of relief, knowing that we were able to get it stopped and not have to watch him, go off of a tee at 113 miles an hour. You don't really realize kind of what you did until after the fact, and it's kind of like, okay, this is pretty cool.
18: So when you got home that night, did you tell your wife what happened?
8: Absolutely not.
12: The thing that I was even more floored about that I found out that next week during this whole thing was that his wife was like seriously pregnant at the time, ready to give birth to his very first son, and to think about that he put his life on the line to save my son, knowing that he had his first son on the way. Like, that was even more like amazing to me. I remember him walking up to me, sticking out his hand like he was going to shake my hand. And I'm like, seriously, could I hug you? I mean, you saved my kid's life. I don't really feel like a handshake is like doing justice.

A huge thank you to Sam Dutcher and his mother, Catherine Johnson Dutcher, along with Minnesota State Trooper Zach Groover, for sharing their story with the SNAP. Sam is currently a student at the North Dakota State College of Science, where he's studying to become an auto mechanic. Very special thanks to Lieutenant Mike Lee of the Minnesota State Patrol as well. The original score for that piece was by Renzo Gorio, was edited by Anna Sussman, was produced by Bo Walsh. After the break, we're blasting off to outer space. Stay tuned.

0: Welcome back to the Vroom episode from Snap's All Systems Down series. My name is Glenn Washington. And next, we're going to deep space, where any little problem immediately becomes a very big problem. Producer John Facile has the story.
1: Jupiter and Saturn. These giant planets and the moon surrounding them will be looked at close up by two 1,800-pound spacecraft loaded with cameras and scientific instruments. Called Voyagers, the two 12-foot-high NASA spacecraft are being prepared...
2: Voyager 1 and Voyager 2 are two unmanned probes that were launched into space in 1977 to explore the outer planets of our solar system. They visited and took pictures of Jupiter, Saturn, Uranus, Neptune, and then everybody figured that after that, they'd lose power or freeze and drift off into space. But that didn't happen. Their instruments kept working, kept sending back precious data about how space changes the further you get away from our sun. And then, in the 2010s, they became the first man-made objects to leave our solar system and cross into interstellar space, the mostly empty space between our solar system and all of the others in the Milky Way galaxy.
3: You know, I like to describe them as twin sisters. At launch, they were identical, but over the years, different things have broken on them. And so one doesn't have very good hearing. The other one lost its sense of touch. They're my parents, grandparents. I think of them as senior citizens, yeah. You want them to have a good, full life.
2: Susie Dodd has been with the Voyagers almost her entire career. Since 2010, she's been project manager, working at NASA's Jet Propulsion Lab in Pasadena, California.
4: What are your worst fears on this job? Like, what keeps you up at night?
3: That's pretty easy, actually. For Voyager, my worst fear is we send a bad command, and it ends the life of a spacecraft.
4: So, I believe it was July 21st, 2023?
3: 2020, yeah. I hear about it from our team. This is happening. It should be talking to us now, and it's not.
2: On July 21st, 2023, Susie's team sent a command to Voyager 2, telling it to turn its satellite dish 2 degrees towards Earth.
3: We have to keep Voyager's antenna pointed at the Earth. Over time, it drifts slightly. It'll drift off point. We're sending a pretty simple type of command saying, move it 2 steps back toward the center.
2: But 2 days later, on July 23rd, the stream of data coming in from Voyager 2 went silent.
3: Maybe our ground data software is offline or something like that. So you have to rule out all the things on the ground. But once you do that, then there's only one thing that can be the problem, which is the spacecraft.
2: The spacecraft, Voyager 2, that was over 12 billion miles away.
3: Once you looked at that command string, we knew exactly what happened.
2: They found a problem. In the last command they'd sent to Voyager 2 days earlier, telling it to turn its satellite dish 2 degrees towards Earth, someone had put the wrong number of degrees in the command.
3: Instead of moving the antenna back toward the center, it sent it the other way. So it was even further off. Instead of bringing it back to the Earth, we pointed it more away from us.
2: It was a typo. A typo had taken out contact with Voyager 2.
3: It's bad. I mean, it's really bad.
2: This kind of error, losing contact with a spacecraft like this, would put all kinds of eyes on the Voyager program. They'd have new processes, new cross-checks, new layers of supervision.
3: Those all cost money. We'll just stop the Voyager mission.
4: And then you would have to go out and talk to people like me and say, Voyager's over. That would be your responsibility.
3: Yeah.
4: Do you know who sent the command?
3: Yeah. I mean, there are a couple people that have the blame for the error.
4: Were you angry?
3: Yeah.
4: What's Susie angry look like?
3: You should ask my husband.
2: There was no time to waste. Every minute, Voyager 2 hurtled over 500 miles further away from Earth. Susie and her team turned to the Deep Space Network, the DSN, a network of satellite dishes spread across the globe. The DSN scanned the skies for any sign of life. 10 days passed before they finally heard something.
3: Something called carrier signals, which are radio waves without any information on those radio waves.
2: The faintest heartbeat coming all the way from Voyager 2. But they couldn't talk back. Now, because of where Voyager 2 is flying relative to the Earth, there's only one satellite dish on Earth that can talk to it. It's in Australia, outside Canberra.
4: The Canberra dish is humongous, right?
3: It's 70 meters in diameter.
4: Which is like a couple of buildings.
3: It fits inside the Rose Bowl.
2: A Rose Bowl-sized satellite dish trying to talk to Voyager 2's dish, which is about the size of a hot tub, and all the way across the chasm of space. Susie and her team, sweating this out in a conference room at JPL, don't have a lot of options.
3: So we said, let's do the shout.
2: What if they marshaled all of the Canberra dish's energy, 100 kilowatts, enough to power an office building, and put it into one single powerful signal, a shout across space?
3: I would call it more of a blast than a shout. And you can think of a James Bond movies where they're like giant lasers, you know, shooting down satellites or something like that. It's akin to a laser, but it's not optical, it's radio. I mean, you're just putting lots and lots of power to send a signal with as much energy as possible toward Voyager.
4: Extra loud?
3: Yes, extra loud, exactly.
2: So Susie and her team load up the new command to reverse the typo and tell Voyager 2 to point its dish back towards Earth.
3: You better believe we had like 10 people review the command, make sure it was correct this time.
2: And then they send out this blast that goes roaring through space in search of Voyager 2. Because Voyager 2 is so far away, they have to wait 2 days before they know anything.
4: Now, what are those 2 days like for you where you're waiting?
3: You're planning on what happens if it doesn't go correctly. Plan B options, basically.
4: But it sounds like there really wasn't a plan B.
3: There wasn't an easy plan B, for sure. Do I get stressed? I do get stressed, yes.
2: 2 weeks had gone by since they first lost contact with Voyager 2. But then, at 12:29 a.m. on August 4th, a familiar voice reached the DSN satellite ears with news about plasma, galactic rays, and the magnetic field in interstellar space. It was Voyager 2. The shout had worked.
4: And how did that feel?
3: Very relieving. Very relieving. I was still mad. I was still mad we had done it, but I was relieved that we were able to recover the spacecraft.
2: Against all expectations, Voyager 1 and Voyager 2 are still out there, over 13 billion miles away, and they're still talking to us. They're the most distant man-made objects and the oldest spacecraft still in operation.
0: Thank you, Susie Dodd, for sharing that story. To hear a longer version, go to the Snap Judgment podcast. The original score for that piece was by Doug Stewart. It was produced by

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KQED in San Francisco is Snap's orbiting Hall of Justice. On Team Snap, the union represented producers, artists, editors, and engineers are members of the National Association of Broadcast Employees and Technicians, Communications Workers of America, AFL-CIO, Local 51. Snap is brought to you by the team that comes to a full stop at each and every stop sign, except for the Uber producer, Mr. Mark Ristich, who believes that traffic signs are traffic suggestions. And there's Nancy Lopez, Pat Mesiti Miller, Anna Sussman, Renzo Gorio, John Facile, Sheena Sheely, Taylor DeCott, Flo Wiley, Bo Walsh, Marissa Dodge. And this is not the news. No way is this the news. In fact, your car could develop a mind of its own and insist on driving you and a cold six-pack to the beach every Friday when you're supposed to be at work. Bad car.

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1: Will limiting how much students can borrow force schools to lower their prices? 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
2: 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I wish I did.
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5: Live from NPR News, I'm Giles Snyder. Iran has released an American woman who's been trapped in the country for the past year and a half. President Trump calls it a goodwill gesture, and her lawyer says the release would not have happened without Trump's support. As NPR's Michelle Kellerman reports.
6: Dana Karari is a dual U.S.-Iranian citizen who's been trapped in Iran since December of 2024. In a message on social media, President Trump says she is now safely outside Iran and in good condition. Her lawyer, Jared Gantzer, writes in a statement that Karari was subjected to what he calls a coercive exit ban and was interrogated dozens of times and suffered enormous hardships, though she was not in prison. He says she drew the attention of Iranian authorities because she runs a nonprofit that has a U.S. Treasury Department license to collect private donor support for poor children in Iran. Michelle Kellerman, NPR News, Washington.
5: Word of Dana Karari's release came amid ongoing attacks by the U.S. and Iran. The U.S. military says it has completed the latest wave of strikes on Iranian military targets. Iran has been retaliating, firing missiles and drones early Thursday at targets in Bahrain and Kuwait. An appeals court has ordered a lower court to close a decades-old school desegregation case in Louisiana. The Gulf States Newsroom's Aubrey Juhas reports.
7: The Fifth Circuit said in a ruling this week that the district court overstepped when it denied a joint dismissal it had no choice but to accept. The opinion bucks legal precedent. Louisiana's attorney general has been pursuing this approach with support from the Department of Justice. Until Trump's second term, the DOJ, which brought many cases against school districts back in the 60s, was working to settle, not dismiss them. Louisiana's attorney general argues the orders are so old they're obsolete, and districts should be freed from court supervision. Civil rights groups say they're still relevant because there are lingering effects from segregation. There are dozens of open cases in the South. For NPR News, I'm Opera Juhas in New Orleans.
5: World Cup final is set. Defending champion Argentina rallied today in the final minutes of regulation, scoring twice to beat England 2-1. Reporter Natalie Alcobas, fan reaction from Buenos Aires.
8: This is the sound of victory in Buenos Aires after a stunning come-from-behind win for Argentina's national football team in a semifinal match with England at the World Cup. It's one of soccer's most storied rivalries between two countries that have battled on and off the pitch. They fought a war in 1982 over the Falkland Islands, and in 1986, Diego Maradona scored the iconic Hand of God goal. This time, the magic came from Lionel Messi, who set up the winning header from Lautaro Martinez in the waning minutes of the game. It means Argentina will face Spain in the final on Sunday in New Jersey. I'm Natalie Alcoba in Buenos Aires for NPR News.
5: This is NPR News. The New York Times has filed a court motion seeking to block subpoenas served by the Justice Department to three Times journalists. They reported on security concerns with President Trump's new Air Force One, a gift from Qatar. During his confirmation hearing today, Acting Attorney General Todd Blanche said the subpoenas are aimed at identifying people who leaked sensitive national security information.

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1: Words that many tribes are responding cautiously.
2: Earlier this year, the Seminole Nation of Oklahoma became the first in the U.S. to ban AI data center development on the reservation. That came after a startup company pitched a data center project to the tribe. Siobhan Colonel is the tribal representative who authored the ban.
3: What companies are saying to our communities is that you don't want to get left behind. We speak the mother languages of these lands that have been here millennia upon millennia before these technologies existed. We have a right to say how life can be.
2: Other leaders in the Cherokee, Muskogee, and Osage nations are now determining the best course of action to balance much-needed economic development with cultural interests. For NPR News, I'm Thomas Pablo in Oklahoma City.
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7: The Trump administration is taking a new approach to a very sticky problem in the U.S., that of student loan debt, all nearly $1.7 trillion of it. The Department of Education has a plan to bring down tuition costs beginning this month. What is that plan? Well, Education Secretary Linda McMahon recently described it to lawmakers at a committee hearing on Capitol Hill.
8: We want to bring down the cost of education.
7: So far, so good, following that. Then she describes this big change to the federal program that loans students money for school.
8: We've put in caps on programs for graduate students and undergraduate students to make sure that we can help reduce the cost and the burden of college.
7: Actually, hold there for a second, because that is the confusing bit for me. I believe she said to, quote, help reduce the burden of college, the plan is to give less money to student borrowers.
9: And that's where I was really intrigued by their logic.
7: This is Corey Turner, covers education for NPR. Every time I run into Corey at the NPR coffee machine, he will tell me something about some new thing happening in education. And then months later, the thing has exploded into a front page story. And that is why I listened to Corey recently when he told me to go check out Secretary McMahon's tuition fighting plan. So that plan basically is starting July 1st, if you want to get a graduate degree in most fields, the Department of Education, the biggest lender for student loans, is saying that they're only going to give you about $21,000 a year. That is the cap. If your tuition costs more than that, well, sorry. The Ed Department is not lending extra to cover it.
9: The administration's logic is based on this sort of old idea, and that is that if there's a lot of federal student aid floating around in the higher education marketplace, colleges have no incentive to lower their prices. Mm-hmm. And so if they cap federal student loans specifically for graduate students, then the hope is colleges and universities all over the country will have no choice but to then lower their prices.
7: I have many follow-up questions.
9: Yeah, so it sounds logical. The question is it actually true?
7: Hello and welcome to Planet Money. I'm Kenny Malone.
9: And I'm Corey Turner.
7: And Corey, I believe you have now called basically anyone who has had a hand in trying to study whether or not this proposal stands a chance to work.
9: That's right.
7: Today on the show, Corey tells us what he's found and tells us the roots of this less money, less tuition problems. Is that what they're calling it?
9: Lower loans, lower prices? I don't know.
7: It might need workshopped. Whatever the name of this is, the roots of this particular solution.
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0: 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This is NPR.
1: So we're going to bring college prices down. That's what we're about to do today?
2: Yeah, I'm excited. College prices, look out. You're going down.
1: Today, we have invited NPR's Corey Turner over to our Planet Money house because big things that may affect you, that may affect your kids, your higher ed dreams, they are happening.
2: There's a consensus that there's a problem with the size of federal student loan debt in America. The question is, how do we fix the problem moving forward?
1: Give less money out.
2: Give less money out. That is their proposal. And so
1: May I ask before we address that, is the problem the money is being given out or that the money is needed, that college is so expensive?
2: Why would you ask such a Gordian knot of a question?
1: I see. Okay. For the rest of the episode, we will try to untie that knot to understand what problem the Trump Department of Education is trying to fix specifically, why they think less money is the right approach, and simply, will it all work? But first, something we must address.
2: The administration's plan, I mean, they will affect some loans for undergrads through a program that lets parents borrow for their kids. But really, what we're talking about here, the huge change is not about undergrad. It's all about grad school.
1: And like what? Well, prepare to have your mind blown.
2: So here's the weird thing. So the cost of undergraduate college is not rising.
1: What?
2: The net price of undergraduate four-year programs has been stagnant for roughly 10 years.
1: Why, Corey, then, whenever I run calculations for how much I'm supposed to save for my very young children for college, it's like, oh, you might need millions of dollars. Why are people telling me that?
2: Well, so there is a chasmic difference between sticker price and net price.
1: Got it. Sticker price is what people actually pay.
2: Exactly. Sticker price has been rising steadily for a long time.
1: Okay. Send all your emails to Corey, but college net cost has not risen nearly as much as you may think.
2: Undergraduate college net cost, net, not sticker, net, has not budged much.
1: Corey says schools advertise eye-popping tuition rates, but after financial aid and scholarships, the amount that families actually end up paying for undergrad really has not been changing. That may be different if you're wealthy and you're not getting financial aid, but generally, yeah, grad school is the place where net tuition has really ballooned out of control.
2: That's exactly right. Whenever people like me talk about the $1.7 trillion federal student loan portfolio, a huge chunk of that is actually grad school debt.
1: What?
2: It's fewer borrowers than undergraduate borrowers, but the debt itself, so much of it is actually graduate school debt.
1: Well, let's fix that problem then, shall we?
2: Here we go.
1: All right. So the Trump administration's fix for this problem of ballooning grad school tuition, their idea of capping how much students can borrow, it's important to understand that it is just the latest move in what's been a decades-long back and forth over how much to loan students. Caps on how much grad students could borrow from the government were first imposed back in the late 60s. Then in 2006, 20 years ago, the Department of Education swung the other way and started offering unlimited loans, which lasted until this month. And now the Department of Ed is dismantling that unlimited loan program, and we're going back to the caps. These new caps are just shy of $21,000 per year for most kinds of grad programs. For more expensive programs like medicine and law school, there is a higher cap. And this idea that caps on student borrowing could actually bring down the cost of tuition, it's been around for a long time. Corey told me that Linda McMahon's Department of Ed, they did not invent this theory, this idea.
3: Where does the story of this idea begin?
2: It begins on February 18th, 1987.
3: I didn't expect a specific date, I will say.
2: It was a dark
3: and
2: stormy night.
3: I'm checking.
2: No, actually, I don't know what the weather was on February 18th, 1987, but
3: in what city?
2: New York, because
3: here, let me look at it. I will say, generally drizzly and hazy in New York City on that day. Yes, okay.
2: On that date was published an opinion piece by the New York Times, written by Linda McMahon's equivalent, the education secretary under then President Ronald Reagan. All right.
3: Okay.
2: And this opinion piece,
3: Ronald Reagan's Linda McMahon. Got it.
2: Yes, exactly. William Bennett, Bill Bennett. And okay. The opinion piece, the title says it all. He called it Our Greedy Colleges. All right.
3: Oh, okay. Do we have this op-ed?
2: Yeah, we do.
3: Okay, let's pull this up and just see.
2: Okay. Quote, many of our colleges are at it again. They have begun to unveil tuition increases that far outstrip the inflation rate. Next year, tuition is expected to rise 6% to 8%. He argued that increases in federal student aid, quote, have enabled colleges and universities blithely to raise their tuitions, confident that federal loan subsidies would help cushion the increase.
3: Okay, we should pause there. So that's the whole argument.
2: Yeah. And in fact, this idea really took hold, and economists dubbed it the Bennett hypothesis.
3: Okay. Now, I will say, this does not sound on its face preposterous to me.
2: No. No, I don't think it does either.
3: Yeah. So where my brain goes immediately is we cover the Federal Reserve. They are responsible for keeping inflation at around 2%. And when they are worried about prices increasing across the economy, what do? Well, they make it harder to borrow money. And so I don't know, is the DOE to some degree not sort of running monetary policy for one product essentially, which is college? And so if they make it harder to borrow money, would that not be the way to fight inflation?
2: Well, Kenny, I will leave the monetary policy to you. But I will say it sounds logical. And I think that's why the Bennett hypothesis persists to this day as a kind of popular idea. The question is it actually true?
3: Right. When the Bennett hypothesis was hypothesized, it was exactly that, an untested assumption.
2: Yeah, there was no real way to test it until 2006, because that's when lawmakers decided to, really kind of do the opposite of what Bennett was saying. They decided grad students needed more money, you know, not just for tuition, but for things like rent and food and books, a laptop, while they pursued their degrees. So they enacted the Grad Plus Loan Program, which was the program that allowed unlimited borrowing for tuition plus all that other stuff. And that move, even though it was, again, likely the opposite of what Ben had in mind, it allowed us to test the Bennett hypothesis.
3: Right. It provided exactly the kind of data that you would need to study whether easy access to unprecedented amounts of student loans would indeed result in, how did Bennett put it? Yes, quote, colleges and universities blithely raising tuitions to sop up more and more of the money.
2: Which is why I ended up calling about half a dozen economists and higher education experts.
3: Corey had a simple question for all these experts. Is that theory bunk or not? I mean, what do we know for sure at this point about the Bennett hypothesis?
2: So I pored over these studies by lots of different researchers over the past 20 years about how Grad Plus affected students. I'm going to start with the study that everybody I talked to told me I needed to start with, that is most often cited by Republicans when they say, no, really, this will work.
3: Okay.
2: So this research was done in Texas, and it was specifically focused on the creation of the Grad Plus program in 2006, where graduate school borrowers suddenly went from having capped loans to essentially being able to borrow as much money to cover tuition and fees as they needed.
3: So what was the effect of that easy federal money? Well, Corey got on Zoom and chatted with one of the authors of that study.
2: His name is Jeff Denning.
4: I'm an economist and a professor at the University of Texas at Austin.
2: So what Denning said was they specifically wanted to look at when borrowers were suddenly able to take out a lot more in loans from the federal government, what effect did that have on colleges' prices in Texas?
4: Did it increase the price that colleges were charging for their graduate programs.
3: It's like the perfect natural experiment if you want to test the Bennett hypothesis.
2: Yeah. It is the perfect natural experiment. So Denning and his colleagues poured through tons of administrative data from graduate programs all over Texas. And they looked at student-level details like enrollment, graduation rates, financial aid. And what they found is really interesting.
4: And the short answer is that we found that the price did go up.
5: Was it like meaningfully up? A little
4: yes.
5: bit up? Like, how would you characterize it?
4: Meaningfully up. I would say a meaningful increase in the price.
2: Denning told me that for every additional dollar that students received overall in loans, graduate schools increased their prices by 64 cents.
4: Two-thirds of a dollar, something like that.
2: And Denning and his colleagues say that this is a causal relationship, that their study found because the students could borrow more, many schools were indeed charging more.
3: Hmm. That's what that study found.
2: Mm-hmm.
3: So just in Texas.
2: Just in Texas.
3: But meaningfully increased prices. Okay. So, great. Bennett hypothesis true. Problem solved.
2: Not so fast, Kenny.
3: Yes, I suspect there's more.
2: So, I also reached out to another researcher that lots of folks told me I need to talk to if I'm digging into the Bennett hypothesis. And his name is Robert Kelchin.
6: I'm a professor of higher education at the University of Tennessee, Knoxville.
2: So, unlike Denning and his colleagues on the Texas study, Kelchin, rather than studying a state or an area, he focused in specifically on different fields of study.
6: I did research looking at business, medical, and law schools across the country.
2: So what was the impact of limitless borrowing on traditionally pretty expensive graduate school programs? And what he found?
6: I did not find evidence.
2: Quote, I did not find evidence of the Bennett hypothesis, meaning no evidence that there's a direct connection between student loans and tuition prices.
6: There's some evidence in favor, particularly at for-profit colleges.
2: But he says it's based on a kind of cynical understanding of graduate school. Basically, that the Bennett hypothesis is a logical conclusion if you're only looking at certain types of schools.
6: It's a logical conclusion if you think that these graduate programs are massive profit centers. And some programs, fields like business, can be quite profitable. But other fields, for example, medical school, is wildly unprofitable.
2: And Kelchin's point is there are a lot of graduate fields of study that aren't that profitable because they are so expensive for the schools to offer.
6: It can take $1 million of resources to produce one medical degree. So limiting borrowing is not going to reduce that cost.
2: You know, the labs, all of the different services they have to provide to students. And you can imagine the schools are operating on a relatively thin margin.
6: Even if we assume that institutions raised prices when loans became available, it doesn't mean that they have the space to move in the opposite direction.
2: Part of what Kelchin is saying is the reason these programs are expensive for students is they're expensive for the schools. So it's not so easy for them to cut prices. It's not that they're hugely inflated. I mean, some are, but not all of them.
3: Okay, so mixed conclusions on whether and when the Bennett hypothesis is correct, meaning the evidence linking how much people can borrow to how much grad schools charge for tuition depends on lots of things. But Corey also talked to some other researchers about this new Trump administration plan, which restores the idea of loan caps from 20 years ago. And actually, the loans end up being even more limited than before because they don't take 20 years of inflation into account. So we asked Corey, like, how do the people you talked to think this move is going to play out?
2: So I talked to Preston Cooper at the conservative-leaning American Enterprise Institute.
7: So I think, you know, going forward, it's important to remember that the new loan limits are still relatively high and that actually most students are already borrowing within the new loan limits.
2: These new loan caps are probably only going to affect about 30% of grad school borrowers because the vast majority of folks, Cooper says, are right now borrowing within the new loan limits.
3: Oh, that's interesting.
2: Yeah, and his point is that the point of these new loan caps is basically to put downward tuition pressure on some of the most expensive schools out there, including, by the way, some pretty elite name brand schools. One analysis from the Peer Center found that the two schools at the top of this list with the most affected borrowers are NYU and USC.
7: If students don't go to that absurdly priced university and instead choose a more reasonably priced institution for the same basic degree path, that creates a lot of pressure on the high-priced institutions to actually do something to lower their prices.
2: He's put together some fascinating scatter plots that show, say, like a master's in social work and all of the programs in the United States that offer a master's in social work. And you can see he maps where the new loan limits are, and the vast majority of programs fall within the limits. But then there are some quite well-known and respected schools who, for one reason or another, are charging two or three times as much for the same degree that you could get at a public university next door.
3: Huh.
7: So, yes, I don't want to promise that in the first year where everybody's going to slash their costs and, you know, it's going to be great. But I do think that this is going to create, you know, some pressure over time, whether that's through students choosing cheaper institutions or through institutions realizing that they can't just raise the price every year and pass it along to students through the federal loan program. This is going to create some real pressure for cost control in the medium run.
2: So in the next couple of years, the Bennett hypothesis could maybe lower tuition sometimes at some places. The experts I talked to pretty much agreed on that. Mm-hmm. Robert Kelchin at the University of Tennessee, he told me he expects to see at most a small decrease in tuition.
6: Students may become a bit more price sensitive, shop institutions a little bit more.
2: And then Jeff Denning, who was one of the researchers on that Texas study, again, that is most often used by Republicans to justify this move. He told me it's possible we'll see price cuts.
4: It's not out of the realm of possibilities that prices would reduce.
2: And a handful of schools have already said, in response to this new program, they're going to lower their prices because they know students can't borrow as much.
4: There will be less federal aid available. But the question is, how will the private market respond? How will students respond? You know, I don't have a crystal ball. I wish I did.
1: So no one has a true crystal ball as to how much, if at all, these caps will bring down the price of grad school. But Corey, how do we think students will respond to this? Do we know that?
2: So, Kenny, one of the folks I talked to is another friend of the show, friend of my beat.
1: A regular Corey Turner contributor.
2: A regular Corey Turner contributor. Her name is Dominique Baker. She's an associate professor of education and public policy at the University of Delaware. And she mm-hmm. told me that there's really robust evidence around what happens when you cut financial aid for students. And she said one of the things that most often happens is people just stop enrolling.
8: When you cap financial aid, like a student loan, but don't provide some commensurate type of grant or scholarship to help, the number one thing that happens is that students stop going to college. And that is consistent across the research literature.
2: And Baker says, though we're not sure, that's likely going to be true for grad students too. They're either going to leave school or turn to a private lender to try to get a loan. And Robert Kelchin was also telling me students are scrambling right now to figure out how to pay for school this year.
6: Can they find money of their own? Can they go to the private market and find a loan? Universities are trying to figure out how many students are willing to attend if they have to find money from a source other than the federal government.
2: So you've got lower income borrowers. What are they going to do? I mean, you could say, well, they'll go to the private student loan market. But the private student loan market is not what it used to be. And that's because it used to be a key source of borrowing for students. Lots of people leaned on it. But when federal grad loans became unlimited 20 years ago, there was this mass exodus out of private loans into the federal system. So there was little reason for students to take out private loans. And so the private industry shrank. And now it could be way harder to get a private loan. if you're a lower income borrower with, you know, let's just say a short credit history or maybe a suboptimal credit history, you might not be able to get a private loan.
3: Well, let me, if I put my sort of ruthless economic theory hat on here, that is what it looks like when demand for a product drops, right? It's fewer people enrolling means fewer people are asking for a college degree, or in this case, a graduate degree. And in theory, is that not the signal that is meant to be sent to these grad programs? You're too expensive. People are not going to enroll.
2: Yeah, I think there's some truth to that, Kenny. And I also think that's not a bad message to send. I think it's reasonable to tell those schools, we're going to make this money harder to come by for borrowers because we don't think you're giving them a good return on their investment.
3: Right.
2: And since they're borrowing taxpayer dollars, you know, the message to these schools is, we're done. We're not going to lend unlimited money.
3: I guess the cruel thing about this particular message to send is that you must use people who want a degree as the messenger. Not that I have a better way to send the message.
2: Well, I don't know if this metaphor is apt, but the way my brain keeps thinking of it is as a game of chicken. I feel like the Trump administration is playing chicken with schools.
3: The game of chicken is the administration saying, get your prices down or else we're not going to use taxpayer-backed loans to send people to your program.
2: Get your prices down or we're going to make it so that you have a hard time filling your enrollment.
3: Mm-hmm.
2: And the trick there is that it's really the borrowers who are the ones having to make those hard choices.
3: Does anybody have a better idea for how to get grad school costs down?
2: No.
3: Yeah.
2: I mean, well, there one proposal I've heard from folks is like make the lending program more supple. You know, lend borrowers what is appropriate for their field of study.
3: Okay.
2: And one of the things the department is also doing, which Republicans created in their One Big Beautiful Bill, is they're implementing a brand new what's called a do no harm provision, where all college programs are going to be evaluated on the return on investment to their borrowers. So like if a college program, if it's graduates – don't end up earning more than a high school graduate who didn't go to college, that college program is going to lose access to federal loans entirely.
3: Entirely?
2: Entirely.
3: So I don't know, do you even call that a cap? Is this just
2: no, I call it a death sentence.
3: Right, right. Well, I suppose some might say that that is a pretty severe incentive to make sure there's a return on your degree.
2: Yeah.
3: All right, Corey Turner, thank you very much.
2: Kenny Malone, I appreciate you asking me on.
3: By the way, there are a bunch of student loan changes taking effect this month. Corey has a big digital story on the NPR website with a choose-your-own-adventure component. So I recommend playing it through multiple times. Choose all of the adventures. Corey is also over on our sibling podcast, The Indicator, talking about all of those changes.
2: I'm Corey Turner.
3: I'm Kenny Malone. Thanks for listening. So, Guy Raz, you are here to tell us what's coming up on How I Built This.
9: Yes, indeed. Thank you, Kenny. 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She's the founder of the baby food company Happy Family Organics. 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
10: We have to innovate, and we have to create better materials, and we have to make those materials without the use of these chemicals and other things that we've relied on for so many years.
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0: Acting Attorney General Todd Blanche faces questions from the Senate Judiciary Committee. Blanche filled in for Pam Bondi since she left the Justice Department in April. And like Bondi, he used to be a lawyer for President Trump. His answers determine if senators will back him for the job permanently. Can he gain their support? That's on the next Morning Edition from NPR News.
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3: Hello and welcome to the Advice Line on How I Built This. 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All right, let's get to it. 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She's the founder of the baby food company Happy Family Organics and more recently, a new baby products company, Healthy Baby. Shazi, it's great to have you back on the show.
4: That's so fun to be here, Guy. Nice to see you.
3: It's great to see you. And you were first on the show back in January of 2020. And as always, to anyone listening, we'll put a link to it in the show notes. It's a great episode. You started Happy Family Organics around 2003 when you realized it was really hard for parents to find good tasting organic baby food. And you became an advocate for improving nutrition and how children are fed in the U.S. And then about a decade after launching the company, you sold it. Mm-hmm. And right around that time, your son was diagnosed with progressive autism. And since we last spoke, I know you've started another company for new parents and their young children. It's called Healthy Baby. Tell us a little bit more about it.
4: Yeah, well, I think along my journey and knowing so much about creating products for babies, I've learned that with autism and developmental health, there's just so much we can do to create a better environment for our growing babies. I think that as we are evolving as a society, we've been putting things into our bodies that weren't originally meant to be there. And so, Healthy Baby is a brand that creates the healthiest, safest, high-performing products for new families. Our diapers are kind of world-class, really high-quality, high-performing, made with no chemicals of harm, which in today's world, there are so many that can actually harm your baby's nervous system.
3: Yeah. I mean, what you're talking about, of course, there is a lot of momentum behind this. I remember when my wife was pregnant with our first child, in 2008, people were just starting to talk about BPA, at that time. Mm. Now it's so mainstream. And I mean, the offerings haven't fully matched the momentum, right? And so I guess that's the sort of the thinking behind Healthy Baby, which is, you can develop a line of products that people can just trust. They don't even have to think about it. They know that all these things are not in their VOCs and parabens and phthalates and all those,
4: Sounds crazy, but yeah, we have to innovate and we have to create better materials and we have to make those materials without the use of these chemicals and other things that we've relied on for so many years. I mean, and I love being innovative. It's like a cool way to use design and new fabrics and new materials and find a better way to make something because you care and also because it needs to work.
3: Yeah, absolutely. Shazi, I think we should take advantage of your expertise and experience and bring on some callers and see if we can help them out. What do you say? You ready?
4: I'm always ready.
3: All right. Let's bring in our first caller. Welcome to the Advice Line. Tell us your name, where you're calling from, and a little bit about your business.
5: Hi, I'm Rachel. I'm calling from the greater Philadelphia area. I'm the co-founder and CEO of Sprinkle Bites, and we make the world's first protein sprinkles in a single-serve packet.
3: Wow. Okay. Welcome to the show, Rachel. I love that. Protein is king. Protein has exploded. It's protein water, protein gummies, protein. So protein sprinkles, like sprinkles you put on ice cream.
5: Yep, like Jimmy's.
3: Like Jimmy's, right. And Jimmy's. And are they the just the chocolate and then the colored ones, like the candy colored ones?
5: Right now we just have chocolate and okay. Blueberry.
3: And blueberry. Okay, cool. Okay, a lot of questions for you. How did this idea come about? I mean, you can put protein in almost anything, but sprinkles, who knew?
5: Well, my co-founder and I are both full-time working moms, and we only get mm-hmm. about 2 hours a day with our children. And we don't want to spend those 2 hours fighting with them and negotiating with them on what to eat. And we just wanted to be happier with them in the little time that we had. So Nicole came up with this idea around sprinkles because she's Dutch. And in the Netherlands, they eat 30 million pounds of sprinkles a year. And they eat it on toast for breakfast. So we thought, well, why don't we use that as the Trojan horse and sneak in some function and protein and fill them up if they love eating sprinkles so much?
3: So this is something that I think a lot of people in the United States would find really weird. That and it's mm-hmm. also in Australia. Mm-hmm. They take bread and they spread it with butter and put sprinkles on. It's called fairy bread. And I guess in the Netherlands, they put chocolate sprinkles on bread. And mm-hmm. that's breakfast. So that's a thing, right? That's a thing. And that was that was sort of the inspiration behind starting this?
5: Exactly. If we can make sprinkles mainstream here in the States, it has to have a better for you, you know, angle to it.
3: Got it. Okay. Before we dive in further, what is your question for us?
5: Should we consider private labeling to allow a larger retailer or larger brand establish our category of functional sprinkles on shelf and educate the consumers for us, since that can be costly when you're trying to disrupt something and create a new category. And then Sprinkle Bites enters as the premium brand on shelf later on.
3: All right, whether to enter private labeling. All right, I want to bring you on, Shazi. Thoughts, ideas, questions for Rachel?
4: Wow, so much. Do they taste good? I kind of want to try it and see if it works on my daughter. Well, I think your question is a solid one. And I would just remind you that anybody who has a private label brand or any retailer, they're typically, you know, a private label is typically a mass manufactured version of something they know that already sells well. You know, I feel like that's a lot of work to build someone else's potential business that might or might not care or keep it, whereas you're really invested in your sprinkles being the sprinkles.
3: It's early days, but do you have any information about who's buying? Because, you know, oftentimes people start brands and they think, I'm selling this to people like me, right? You're probably thinking, oh, we're going to sell to moms and their kids are going to – is that – do you know if that's who's buying the product?
5: Most of them are moms between the ages of 28 and 45 with young kids. The other surprise are bodybuilders and fitness communities, which we did not think would love a packet of 5 grams of protein. We thought they want more than that, right? But the reality is every little bit counts.
3: You're using, I look at your ingredients, you're using monk fruit and erythritol as sweeteners that does not spike insulin. Whole Foods sells it. So there, I don't think Whole Foods sells things with allulose, but they do sell things with erythritol. And so it has a high sweetness level, tastes good, but it doesn't have the same impact on blood sugar.
5: Correct. We wanted to come out first with our MVP being sugar-free. Diabetes is on the rise. We really wanted kids with diabetes to also enjoy sprinkles.
3: All right. So you're sort of trying to figure out whether it makes sense. I agree with Shazi in general, but disagree also. Because look, there are obvious pros to working with doing a private label. You're going to get immediate volume,
5: yep.
3: Right? It's cash. It's money right away. It's predictable. Okay, the downside is you then introduce your brand after people are buying, you know, the Trader Joe's protein sprinkles, right? Or the Target brand, and they're like, oh, well, this one's cheaper.
5: Yeah.
4: Well, so you're right, Guy, in the one sense that if you were able to find a private label contractor that wants a certain amount from you and you don't ever expect to be on shelf next to them, that could be a differentiating strategy. I'm almost thinking, you know, sort of launching it at Safeway, but selling it at Whole Foods and Amazon. I could see that it being two separate brands. I could see that sort of working. But just, to me, it seems like there's so much educating to do. What we ended up doing with our business, and I think why it became much more successful, is that we created an easier version of organic, to consume something organic easier. Right. And it made it more convenient. And it was already something somebody wanted, and we weren't trying to change their behavior. So, I do think that if you have someone that can order and create additional cash flow for you, it's probably worth considering it. But then at the same token, I wouldn't take the gas off of the educating.
3: Here's my idea. I got an idea. So, yeah. All right. How about, instead of thinking about private label, which again, it's tempting because it's cash in hand, but it can really bite you in the butt, you know, in the next year or two or three or five. What about looking at brands that are in protein that you could mix this in with? Like Chobani has a protein yogurt. I mean, it's not easy to work with them because they're huge and you guys are tiny, but who knows? I mean, they might say, hey, you know what? This is interesting. You get 20 grams of protein in a Chobani yogurt, but you get a little packet of sprinkles, and that's another 5 grams of protein. Just 25 grams of protein. Bam. That could be interesting. I would really see if you can lean in on that. And the other thing, and this is a totally out there idea, but I don't like to think it's actually out there, too out there. You could call this a protein and fiber sprinkles. You could add chicory root powder to it. And instantly, you've got fiber and protein in your yogurt.
5: Yep. Our vision is to sneak in the function, have sprinkles be the Trojan horse. So yes, we have fiber added into sprinkles. We have superfoods in the sprinkles. We have different functionalities.
3: Spinach powder or whatever, yeah.
5: It's amazing. Our matcha vanilla coming out soon. Chobani, yeah, it would be so cool. They do co-brand. And that would give us the credibility and trust as well, which is so important. So that's part of our growth strategy.
3: Protein pints. There's a protein brand of ice cream out there. And it's just starting now. Mm-hmm. Makes perfect sense. It's easy. Mm-hmm. You can shove a lot of protein in something that's basically cream, milk, and eggs, right? Mm-hmm. So, Shazi, any last thoughts before we send Rachel off with her marching orders?
4: You know, I'm excited to see you break through. And we'll be looking for it at Thrive.
3: Sprinkle Bites. Rachel Kane, thanks for calling in. Good luck.
5: Thank you.
3: All right, we're going to take a quick break, but we'll be right back with another caller. Stay with us. I'm Guy Raz, and you're listening to The Advice Line right here on How I Built This.

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1: Welcome back to How I Built This. I'm Guy Raz. 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
2: Fantastic.
3: Hi there. My name is Andrew Graff. I'm calling in today from Laguna Beach, California. I have worked on creating a pleasantly scented soil additive, a product that you can add to your soil. And when you water it, it releases a pleasant scent while also providing nutrients to your plant.
1: Cool. All right. Welcome to the show, Andrew. So explain. These are, it's a additive.
3: Right. It comes in a pellet form.
1: Okay.
3: And you apply it to your indoor or outdoor plant.
1: You mix it with the soil, or you just sprinkle it on top?
3: Just sprinkle it on top, okay. On the top of the soil. Right. And when you water it, it breaks down the biopolymer, which is made out of chitosan and sodium alginate, ocean-derived, and releases an essential oil. Currently, I have a lavender and lemon eucalyptus scent.
1: And this is because indoor plants, I'm just trying to think, I've got a bunch of indoor plants. Are they, I can't remember them smelling bad. Do they smell bad?
3: Well, it's not about the plant smelling bad, but almost having a natural diffuser in your house instead of having a plug-in or burning a candle. It's kind of a sensory experience that you're interacting with the plant. That's how I first started it. The idea first came to me while fertilizing my plants, and I thought this could definitely smell better. And then I just went down, you know, the Google rabbit hole to see if there was anything like this. And I couldn't find anything. So I reached out to chemists to help me develop this idea. And, you know, I even worked on obtaining a patent, which I got published. And yeah, so I'm in the early stages right now of, you know, testing it with friends and family and in my own garden, my own outdoor space. I work in residential real estate, and I can tell how the interaction of scent with perception of the environment really matters.
1: Yes, this is why when you walk into like a Williams-Sonoma, they sell their scents. You can buy the Williams-Sonoma scent or the Crate and Barrel scent. It's interesting, and you see this in a lot of stores. Okay, so you're a real estate agent. I love that. And clearly, I can now make the connection because you're showing people houses, and you're like, and you know there's all these sensory things, and they're in the house, and they're always staged, but then you've got the scent.
3: Right.
1: So, okay, before we dive in further, what's your question for us?
3: So I'm at this early stage where I've worked on with a chemist developing the product. I've worked with a lawyer on obtaining the patent with a manufacturer, making my first batch, and also soil testing as well. All of this is, proving to be costly. And I haven't quite, I have some sales, I bring it to, as a host gift and people end up buying it from me, but it's a very limited amount of sales. And it feels like a new category. So I'm trying to figure out if I should work on courting investors or if I should try to prove traction with retail or direct to consumer.
1: Got it. Okay. Shazi, I want to bring you in. You've been in this position before where, you've got a new product and you bring investors. What do you do? Thoughts or questions for Andrew before we dive into his question?
2: It's fascinating to think of olfactory and plants and creating a deeper connection with nature. So I love that. If you're like really in this and you believe and it's your 100% thing, then you have to raise money from investors and you kind of go big or go home, is my feeling.
3: Okay.
2: I don't think you start this one on a bootstrappy, small way, because ultimately you want like Home Depot and you want to be an option at every store that sells gardening supplies, and you want to start in Terrain. And I can just see, I can see it becoming a craze and a phase. And now that you have the patent and the ability to produce it, I would, I'd find a way to test and get it to the place where it's a product that people are going to love and want. So I don't know. That's my perspective, is that if you want to go big with it, build a brand around it.
1: Yes.
2: And really launch it.
1: Yeah. Andrew, how much have you put in so far to this project?
3: I've put about 30,000 of my own capital into that, the product so far.
1: And I see on your website, it is for sale now. You can buy it through your website,
3: correct,
1: right?
3: Okay. Yeah.
1: So, but you haven't really officially launched. Is that the thing or what?
3: That's right. I really wanted to prove it worked. I wanted to test it with my friends and family. I sent it off to a soil analytic lab just to make sure that it wasn't going to kill your plant.
1: Yeah.
3: And it's helping them. And, you know, we're going to get more concrete scientific data on that soon. But I guess I kind of had some imposter syndrome and I didn't want to launch because I don't come from this background, a biology background, or I'm not a horticulturist. So I've been kind of nervous about launching this into the public because I just wanted more concrete data behind me before, because I don't feel like I have authority right now on the matter of soil health.
1: Yeah, no, that's interesting. I mean, I think it's worth having somebody who, and clearly I know you worked with somebody who does have that expertise, maybe having somebody talk about how it can actually improve your plants. I think you're way too early to raise money. I mean, unless people want to give you money, right? I just think it's too early. You have to, especially if you want money on your own terms and you want to, you know, maintain as much equity as possible. You've got to really launch it with what you can, and you want to track reorder rates. You mm-hmm. want to see customers posting about it. You want to see meaningful repeat demand.
3: Right.
1: And so we see a huge, huge opportunity here. But I think you do need some data before you can actually get money on
3: right.
1: your terms.
2: It is an opportunity to test and learn your messaging and you'll improve and develop the brand if you're open to testing and learning.
3: Right.
2: And I think there is a really large population of people, especially just the folks who like love EWG, for instance, the Environmental Working Group. If you had the first EWG verified soil additive, that could be like a unique angle because you're also saying, hey, you don't need to buy the candle. There's no plastic. There's no petroleum. There's no so many other things that go into the production of mm-hmm. the plug-in or whatever the case might be. It's a mm-hmm. cleaner alternative. And also to have a fragrance garden is really hard. I've tried, you know, jasmine and all the things to plant, and sometimes I'm lucky, but it'd be nice to have a consistently like beautiful fragrant garden.
3: Mm-hmm. You know, my friends have been using this, and whenever I walk into their house, this whiff of the lemon eucalyptus comes through, and I just smile. You know, and it's not overwhelming because I do know that people have, you know, sensitivities. So it's just kind of a pleasant scent that fills the space.
1: Yeah, it's really an interesting idea, and I think you've got something here. But you got to test and learn, Andrew.
2: Mm-hmm. Test and learn, and then call Martha Stewart.
1: Yeah, exactly. Yeah. Plantamica is the brand. Andrew, good luck. Thanks for calling in, man.
3: Thank you, guys.
1: Yeah, cheers. Shazi, looking back, I mean, you are now in your second startup, and looking back on your time building Happy Family, what do you wish you had known back then? What do you know now that you didn't know when you were first starting out that actually is helpful for you?
2: I think there's a certain sense of earned confidence. But I'm not sure that you can know it without earning it. And I also think that every venture is a new venture, and it's scary when someone expects you to put lightning in a bottle twice. That pressure is still there. You know, it's Happy with such a huge, meaningful, and like momentous success story, and it's difficult to recreate. But of course, I'm committed. But it's I think too just. Being enjoying where you are in the moment without considering every single outcome actually allows you to enjoy the process. I mean, I'm sure everybody who comes on the show is like, I really miss that time. I miss that time when we were broke. I miss that time when we couldn't pay payroll. I miss the feeling of being so like low and then leveraging your own human creativity to find a way out and win is a really fun thing to do. And I think it's not earned confidence, but it's like a belief in myself that whatever it is, I'm going to figure it out.
1: Yeah.
2: If I care, I'll figure it out.
1: That's Shazi Visram, founder of Happy Family Organics and Healthy Baby. Shazi, thanks so much.
2: It was so fun to be here.
1: Hey, thanks so much for listening to the show this week. 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I'm Guy Raz, and you've been listening to How I Built This.
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5: Hello, welcome to Newsday on the BBC World Service with James Copnall in London and Anne Soy in Nairobi.
6: US has launched air attacks on Iran for a fifth successive night as the ceasefire continues to fray. Iran has been responding by launching missiles at US air bases and allies in the region. We'll discuss the latest with a former senior American defense official.
7: And I am Sarah Minai with the sports. It will be Argentina against Spain in the World Cup final on Sunday. Lionel Messi's team scored two late goals to defeat England in a dramatic semi-final clash in Atlanta. We will head to Buenos Aires for reactions.
5: And Australia is taking aim at the environmental impact of artificial intelligence data centers. We will speak to a Green Party senator to find out more. That's after the latest world news.
8: BBC News with Chris Sparrow. Explosions have been heard across Iran, including in regions far from the Gulf, as the US Central Command announced it had mounted another round of attacks. In the capital, Tehran, air defences were activated, while in Avaz, near the head of the Gulf, Iranian media said a hospital was evacuated due to nearby missile strikes. Here's our Global Affairs reporter, Sebastian Usher.
9: With the Strait of Hormuz now essentially being all but closed again, we've seen a dribble of ships now going through. Oil prices rising. So that economic pressure is building on the US and President Trump. What we've seen so far may be nothing compared to what in a month or so we'll see in terms of the pressure on both countries. That might be the moment when something will give. The moment, clearly, neither side wants to admit that that's essentially what seems to be happening. But this is a very long way from any type of ceasefire. The deal, memorandum of understanding, now seems completely finished. So where do we go next?
8: President Zelensky of Ukraine has sacked his popular defense minister, Mykhailo Fedorov, who'd been in the job just 6 months and was seen as a key figure in the expansion of drone warfare against Russia. The dismissal has been met with stinging domestic criticism. Vitaly Shevchenko reports.
10: There had been rumours that President Zelensky was planning to replace the defence minister, but few people outside the corridors of power in Kiev know why. Just 2 days ago, Volodymyr Zelensky said that the Ukrainian army's position on the front line was now best ever, and to a huge extent, that is thanks to the youthful, digital-minded Mykhailo Fedorov. For example, he is widely credited with increasing the role of drones. Some say, however, that he made few friends by carrying out reforms.
8: Russia's state nuclear corporation says the chief engineer at the Russian-controlled Zaporizhia nuclear power plant in Ukraine has been killed by a Ukrainian drone strike near the facility. The UN's nuclear watchdog, the IAEA, said it had been informed of the death and repeated its call for an end to all attacks on or near nuclear sites and their staff. Russian forces seized the plant in the first weeks of Moscow's full-scale invasion in 2022. Argentina fans are celebrating after the South Americans beat England 2-1 to book a place in football's World Cup final. They'll meet Spain on Sunday. England took the lead, but the holders overturned that with two late goals, one in stoppage time. These England fans gave their reaction after the game.
11: Disappointing. We scored and I just think we vanished. Just disappeared.
12: I would have never thought, even if we lost, I didn't think you'd lose this way. Maybe penalties. Maybe just an unstoppable goal. But to basically give up, go defensive and think, yeah, let's just hold on to what we got. Come on. That's no way to lose in a semi-final of a World Cup.
8: BBC News. A new report warns that climate change driven by greenhouse gas emissions has made extreme rainfall in West Africa five times more likely than in the late 19th century. Here's Tom Bailey.
13: The study by scientists from the body World Weather Attribution follows intense downpours last month, which hit several West African coastal countries, triggering deadly floods. Ivory Coast, Ghana, Togo and Nigeria were among the worst affected, with persistent rainfall leaving almost 100 people dead and many more displaced. The researchers noted that such events, once considered rare, are now expected every 2 to 4 years in the region. The report also called on governments to urgently adapt for future extremes by boosting investment in drainage infrastructure, early warning systems, and safer housing.
8: The Trump administration has extended travel restrictions on US citizens related to the Ebola outbreak in the

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1: Good morning, I'm Hugh Morgan at the BBC. Thousands of people have taken to the streets in Kyiv and other Ukrainian cities in a rare wartime protest over President Zelensky's decision to remove the popular defence minister Mykhailo Fedorov. Here's the BBC's Vitaly Shevchenko.
2: He is widely credited with spearheading the highly effective use of drones against Russian forces, but some say he has made enemies by implementing reforms. Critics of Mykhailo Fedorov's removal argue it will badly damage Ukraine's defence. The deputy head of Ukraine's Air Force and two key defence ministry advisers have already resigned in protest.
1: The UN says more than 500 people are feared dead after two shipwrecks off Myanmar's coast. The refugee agency and the International Organization for Migration say the boats left Rakhine State in late June, carrying mostly Rohingya passengers, some from refugee camps in Bangladesh. Argentina faced the prospect of disciplinary action after their players celebrated their World Cup semi-final win over England by holding a banner supporting their country's claims to the Falkland Islands. The two nations went to war over the British overseas territory, known in Argentina as Las Malvinas, in 1982. Peter Kyle is a British government minister.
3: It was entirely inappropriate. Politics needs to be separate from football. The World Cup has one of its central tenets, that politics is separate from football. That is now a matter for FIFA. I expect FIFA to do its investigation thoroughly.
1: I'm Hugh Morgan at the BBC in London.
4: And I'm Erwin Gratz, Maine Public Radio News. Good morning to you. The Maine Department of Marine Resources is urging boaters to take precautions around humpback whales that have recently been spotted close to shore. Spokesperson Jeff Nichols says the department has received an unusually large number of reports in the last week or so. The humpbacks have been seen between Port Clyde and Jonesport.
5: One hypothesis is that there's a lot of feed in the water. It may be pursuing fish, and that may be part of the reason that they're inshore.
4: The department says boaters should slow down to at least 10 knots and remain between 100 and 300 feet away from the animals. Boaters are also asked to avoid large spouts or bubbles in the water because a whale could be feeding nearby. Well, we'll check out the weather forecast coming up in about 4 minutes. You're listening to Morning Edition on listener-supported Maine Public Radio. Good morning on this Thursday, the 16th of June. Our time is 7:45.
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0: This is Morning Edition from NPR News. I'm A. Martinez.
7: And I'm Leila Fadel. Ukraine's popular, tech-savvy defense minister has been fired. He pushed the use of drones, which successfully turned the tables on Russia. Joining us to discuss why this is happening is NPR's Joanna Kakissis. Good morning, Joanna.
8: Good morning.
7: So tell us about this defense minister.
8: So Mykhailo Fedorov is only 35, but he's accomplished a lot. For example, he led Ukraine's digital transformation in his previous government post, and his dismissal was part of a government reshuffle by Ukraine's President Volodymyr Zelensky. Now, Fedorov has been in the defense post for only 6 months, but during this time, there has been dramatic improvement in Ukraine's position on the battlefield. For example, he persuaded Elon Musk to switch off Starlink internet terminals that were being used by the Russian military, and he advocated for a campaign of mid-range drone strikes that have disrupted Russian logistics. Now, Fedorov spoke to reporters today, and here's a little bit of what he said.
9: I don't need to be Minister of Defense just to be Minister of Defense. I need this position so we can win this war.
8: We also spoke to Ihor Fedirko, who leads the Ukrainian Council of Defense Industry, and he told us Fedorov has pushed for the innovative use of Ukraine's cutting-edge drones in warfare.
10: One of the faces of the modern and technological war, it's Mykhailo Fedorov. He totally changed the rules. He is not afraid to take some risk and responsibility.
8: Now, he also said Fedorov was trying to make arms procurement more transparent, which may have angered those who make money off weapons.
7: And you're describing a lot of successful moves by this defense minister. Has Zelensky explained why he removed him and is rearranging his government like this?
8: Well, you know, Zelensky changes his cabinet a lot. This is, I think, his third reshuffle. I spoke to Oleksandr Mereshko, a lawmaker with Zelensky's party, and he said he's not even sure why Zelensky dissolved this government. But Mereshko suspects Zelensky fired Fedorov because Fedorov clashed with old-school military generals and because of his controversial reforms on how men are drafted into military service. Now, Zelensky is expected to nominate Ukraine's current interior minister. He's this former police general with traditional ideas to replace Fedorov.
7: So will this have an impact then on Ukraine's development of defense technology?
8: Well, Leila, the innovation is expected to continue. Defense makes up at least 30% of Ukraine's GDP, and defense tech is the fastest growing industry here. Ukraine just signed a drone deal with the EU and another deal on missile production with France. But, you know, there is concern that without someone tech savvy helming Ukraine's defense ministry, opportunities to turn Ukraine's drone and defense tech knowledge into more momentum on the battlefield may actually dry up.
7: President Trump recently agreed to grant Ukraine licenses to make missiles for the U.S.-designed Patriot air defense system. How quickly can Ukraine actually make those?
8: Well, Zelensky told reporters on Wednesday that Ukraine would have the technical capability to do this by the end of the year. But those in the defense industry say that this timeline is probably unrealistic. Federko, the defense industry executive we spoke to, told us Ukraine has the production base to make Patriot interceptor missiles, but getting them out there will actually take something like 2 years.
10: So we have to teach our engineers, we have to test in the first batch of these missiles, we have to understand exactly the standards.
8: Now, Leila, Ukraine needs interceptors like the Patriot missiles to destroy ballistic missiles, which Russia is launching at Ukrainian cities much more frequently these days.
7: That's NPR's Joanna Kakissis in Kyiv. Thank you so much, Joanna.
8: You're welcome, Leila.
7: This is NPR News.
4: 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Good morning. Nice to have you there on this Thursday morning. I'm Erwin Gratz. As we approach 10 minutes before 7 o'clock, weather forecast goes like this. For today, we'll look for partly sunny skies. Maybe an isolated shower or thunderstorm later as a cold front pushes in. Temperatures running to about 70 degrees in the mountains, 80s and elsewhere. Tonight will be mostly clear, upper 40s to upper 50s. Tomorrow, another mostly sunny one, a little bit cooler and drier.
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16: From Marketplace in New York, I'm Kimberly Adams. With the war in Iran resumed and a U.S. naval blockade back in place, oil prices continue to rise. This morning, Brent crude oil is trading at $84.61 a barrel. Prior to the strikes resuming, Brent crude was pricing in the low 70s, and before the ceasefire, oil prices rose above $100 a barrel.
11: For more on all this, I'm joined by Diane Swonk, chief economist at the audit, tax, and advisory firm KPMG. Diane, good morning.
17: Good morning.
11: How much of what we're seeing with oil prices right now is driven by actual supply disruption versus just people's fears?
17: A lot of what we've seen has been fear-related, although we have also seen disruptions in supply. What mitigated it was that we had extraordinary inventories that were used as a buffer to drain a lot of those inventories so that we wouldn't have to feel the pain. You layer on top of that some of the things that are flying underneath the radar screen, and that is the war with Ukraine and Russia. Russia has now stopped exporting much of its diesel fuel. Diesel fuel prices have shot up dramatically, and refined products, refining capacity, a lot of the excess refining capacity is locked inside of the Strait of Hormuz.
11: And you mentioned all the drawdown of reserves. U.S. oil reserves are at the lowest level since 1983, so it's not like we have the same kind of buffer moving forward.
17: Exactly. And that's really important. And it's one of the things that sort of is, I think, confusing to people because they see oil prices had come down quite a bit. And of course, we tend to see oil prices move around a lot, but prices at the pump go up like a rocket and come down like a feather. That's a common saying. And that's because on the way up, oftentimes gas stations are squeezed and they don't get as much, make as much money, or sometimes lose money. And then when prices are falling, they try to recoup those margins. And then consumers get angry because they feel like that's price gouging. They're also drawing upon more expensive inventories that are now in their tanks. And it takes a while to sort of cycle that all through.
11: Diane Swonk is chief economist at the audit, tax, and advisory firm KPMG. Thank you, Diane.
17: Thank you.
11: Let's do the numbers. Dow, S&P, and NASDAQ futures are mixed, with the Dow future up 103 points, 0.2%, and the NASDAQ future down 0.8%. The 10-year Treasury yield is up at 4.58%. The largest private health care insurer in the U.S. just posted its latest earnings report. United Health Group made almost $5.5 billion in the second quarter. The company's in the midst of a turnaround plan, which includes pouring $1.5 billion into AI. The insurer told CNBC that it will use AI to improve efficiency and patient care, such as speeding up pre-authorizations, but that AI is not making care approval decisions. United Health Group is trading up about 6% in pre-market markets.
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11: We got a surprisingly favorable report on inflation earlier this week. The consumer price index fell in June after shooting up sharply earlier in the spring. The price pullback last month still left annual inflation high at 3.5%, which is actually the same rate average wages have been growing over the past year, meaning workers, who are also consumers, are barely getting ahead in this economy right now. Marketplace's Mitchell Hartman reports.
18: Economists pay close attention to something called real earnings. That's how much wages are rising after accounting for rising prices, explains former BLS Commissioner Erica Groshen.
19: Your paycheck can increase, but that may not be enough to compensate for increase in prices. What's happening to purchasing power?
18: Workers actually lost purchasing power to inflation. Their real earnings turned negative in April and May, while they barely broke even in June. In fact, over the past year, wage gains have been steadily falling. Erica Groshen has a few ideas why.
19: Even though unemployment rate is fairly low, there are fewer people changing jobs. And one of the ways that people increase their earnings is by getting a new job.
18: And why is there so little quitting, so little job churn right now?
20: People are feeling uncertain, and that financial risk just feels a little too great.
18: Keith Spencer is a career expert at ResumeNow.
20: A lot of people think if I have a sure thing right now, though I might be unhappy, though I might feel undercompensated, I don't necessarily want to risk going somewhere else where often it is last hired, first fired.
18: Plus, says Erica Groshen, the low hire, low fire economy helps employers.
19: They're hanging on to their workers, and that decreases pressure on employers, and they don't have to hire new workers. They might have to pay more to come on board.
18: But here's the thing. Even though rising prices have eroded workers' purchasing power and sent real earnings into the red, consumer spending has held up pretty well. How does that work? John Lear at Morning Consult says for necessities like gas, consumers have just rolled with the higher prices. They really have no choice. Spending on discretionary items, especially by lower and middle-income consumers, has shifted or been put on credit cards.
2: We have a consumer that has kind of learned the lessons of energy shocks and elevated prices. I think they're more adaptive. Folks are trading down to cheaper alternatives.
18: But as he points out, not everyone has to.
2: We haven't seen a dramatic pullback among upper-income adults. You know, travel spending remains really robust. The airlines say premium routes are still fully booked.
18: And wages are rising at the top of the income spectrum faster than at the middle and bottom. Plus, these consumers have other sources of revenue to support robust consumer spending, like gains on stock and bond portfolios and home equity. I'm Mitchell Hartman for Marketplace.
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4: 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Good morning. President Trump says he wants to talk to the nation tonight about elections. We'll carry his remarks on radio and the web. It's 8 o'clock. I'm Erwin Gratz, and you're listening to Morning Edition on Maine Public Radio. The president has reversed a suspension of ICE car stops that Maine Senator Susan Collins, among others, had urged. Ukrainians have been protesting the firing of that country's defense chief. Coming up in a few minutes, Americans don't often vote based on foreign policy, but the Iran war's fallout could make this year different.
22: Ultimately, gas prices may be the determining factor in how this plays out, because gas prices have a ripple effect on everything.
4: It's Thursday, July 16th, 2026. In Unity, sunny early today, showers likely later, a high of 78. Tonight, mostly clear and a low of 55. Tomorrow, sunny and 78 degrees. 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
7: Live from NPR News in Washington, I'm Windsor Johnston. President Trump is set to deliver a primetime address tonight that he says will focus in part on elections. The speech could include information related to the 2020 election, which Trump falsely claimed he won. The speech comes as the president pushes Republicans to pass new federal voting restrictions ahead of the November midterm elections. The U.S. continues to intensify its airstrikes against Iran. NPR's Hadil Al-Shalchi reports American forces struck Iranian targets in multiple locations over the last 24 hours.
1: The U.S. military said it struck an unladen oil tanker attempting to sail toward an Iranian port in the Arabian Gulf. It said the ship ignored warnings and violated the U.S. blockade. There was no immediate comment from Iran. U.S. Central Command also said it has been redirecting compliant commercial vessels through the Strait of Hormuz. The U.S. intensified its attacks on Iranian military targets for a fifth day, and Iran responded by targeting U.S. bases in the Gulf and Jordan. The status of the ceasefire talks is currently unknown, but Iranian diplomats said they have been in contact with mediators. Hadil Alshalchi, NPR News, Istanbul.
3: Delegations from 65 countries are gathering at the State Department today for a counterterrorism conference. NPR's Michelle Kellerman reports the Trump administration is using the meeting to press governments to confront left-wing political violence.
5: The State Department says Secretary Rubio will use his speech to describe far-left political terrorism as a, quote, real and transnational threat that is resurging. He calls it, quote, a unique evil rooted in a deep resentment towards civilization. While many in Europe have raised concerns about right-wing political violence, an official in Rubio's department tells reporters that countries have a handle on that and says countries have a blind spot when it comes to violence from the far left. Michelle Kellerman, NPR News, the State Department.
3: Senators are reacting to Acting Attorney General Todd Blanche's testimony after a rocky confirmation hearing on Capitol Hill yesterday. Democratic Senator Cory Booker tells NPR that Blanche is using the department to protect President Trump and pursue his perceived enemies.
23: Using his office to go after Donald Trump's perceived enemies, like Jim Comey, for putting seashells in the sand and shapes. All of these things are painting a picture of somebody that is not pursuing justice, but is using the justice system as a shield to protect Donald Trump and as a sword to go after his enemies.
3: Blanche needs a simple majority of 51 votes to be confirmed as Attorney General in the Senate, assuming all 100 senators are present and voting. This is NPR. A group of former Meta employees is suing the parent company of Facebook. The suit argues that it used artificial intelligence to make layoffs in ways that violated the law. NPR's John Ruich reports Meta says the claims lack merit.
24: The plaintiffs are a group of 26 unnamed former employees at Meta. Their lawsuit, filed in the U.S. District Court in Oakland, California, says Meta used a, quote, constellation of internal artificial intelligence systems to assess employees on a set of metrics that were then used to inform layoffs in May. The company cut about a tenth of its workforce. The plaintiffs say the company did not take into account protected leave and approved absences like medical, pregnancy, or paternal leave. They argue, in effect, that the AI systems targeted them as underperformers. Meta says in a statement the claims lack merit and are not based in fact. It says workforce management and organizational decisions are made by people, not AI. John Ruich, NPR News.
3: The New York Times is asking a federal court to block Justice Department subpoenas issued to journalists who reported on security concerns surrounding the plane gifted by Qatar intended to serve as Air Force One. The sealed filing sets up a potentially significant legal fight over press freedom and the government's power to compel reporters to reveal confidential sources. The journalists were ordered to testify before a federal grand jury in subpoenas delivered last Friday. A lawyer for The Times says the demands violate the constitutional rights of the newspaper and its reporters. This is NPR.
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4: Good morning from Maine Public Radio at 8:06 on this Thursday morning. In the days after federal agents shot and killed a 25-year-old Colombian man in Biddeford, U.S. Immigration and Customs Enforcement says providing agents with body cameras is a top priority. But Reverend Jody Cohen Hayashida of Multifaith Justice Maine says simply changing the agency's policies isn't enough.
26: In the very short term, ICE must not be allowed to investigate itself. We demand a full, transparent accounting of every single death.
4: Hayashita was part of a national coalition of immigrant rights, labor, and faith-based groups calling for independent investigations of recent fatal shootings by ICE agents. 6 days before the shooting in Biddeford, ICE officers shot and killed a man in Houston on his way to work. Smoke from wildfires in Ontario, Canada, has contributed to hazy skies across Maine and affected air quality. The state says particle pollution will be moderate again today. It means sensitive people should consider reducing prolonged or heavy exertion. The Coast Guard has determined an oil spill in the Kennebec River this past April was caused by the Sappi paper mill in Skowhegan. The Bangor Daily News reports Sappi initially denied responsibility for the oil spill, but has now confirmed the Coast Guard's findings. 13 people ultimately met the requirements to seek Maine's newly opened Democratic nomination for the U.S. Senate. Next step, county caucuses this weekend.
7: It's Morning Edition from NPR News. I'm Leila Fadel in Washington, D.C.
0: And I'm A. Martinez in Los Angeles, California. President Trump sent Congress a formal notification this week that the U.S. is once again at war with Iran.
7: The administration argues this gives them a new 60-day clock to use military action without congressional approval. But the greater concern for the president and his inner circle may not be approval from Congress, but from voters, particularly as the midterms get closer and closer.
0: NPR White House correspondent Franco Ordonez joins us now. Franco, so a restarting of full-scale fighting, there's got to be some political implications here.
6: I think it kind of depends on what actually happens next. I mean, the president would rather not be dealing with all this. I mean, he's made that clear as he's aggressively pushed for the ceasefire. Now, I will say, A, if these new strikes actually kind of break the regime, if the Strait of Hormuz actually opens and gas prices drop down, then actually maybe the political implications could be kind of good for the president. But if fighting continues, you know, next week and beyond that, and energy prices continue to rise, then obviously that would not be good for the president or for Republicans for that matter. And just one other factor is whether voters actually feel the U.S. won or lost the war or is winning or losing. I mean, it's certainly not going to sit well with Americans if they feel the president started this war and then the U.S. lost. So the success of this latest offensive could also be very important from that political perspective as well.
0: Yeah. And the thing on that is that foreign policy really rarely dominates midterm elections. I mean, could this year be an exception?
6: I mean, yes, in that this is a big foreign policy challenge, but no, or really only because it's helping drive such major domestic challenges. I mean, voters are not necessarily going to point to the war for how they voted. I was talking with John McHenry, a veteran pollster with North Star Opinion Research. You know, he says exit polls will not show the war, but they'll more likely show voters citing higher energy prices and the economy, which are driven by the war.
22: Ultimately, the gas prices may be the determining factor in how this plays out politically, because gas prices have a ripple effect on everything. Prices, you know, at every retail shop and at the

0: willing to do. I think the Iranians, after a few more attacks on ships, will be willing to say, look, we've demonstrated that we can do this as well. And then it'll be back to the table. But the problem is that even though both sides may come back to the table, it's really hard to see a long-term solution to any of this. So I kind of expect this situation to be our new normal, at least for quite some time.
1: If you were advising the U.S. team, what would your recommendations be to get beyond? I mean, they've discarded the memorandum of understanding pretty openly at this point, but to get beyond that and to a new agreement?
0: Well, I would first of all question whether or not a new agreement's our best path forward. I think that the best path forward for the United States is to ensure that the strait is open and reasonably free for ships to be able to operate through, although Iran's going to try and exert pressure all along, to maintain pressure on the Iranian system and frankly, force the Iranian leadership to confront the deep challenges they've got, you know, domestically. They still can't deliver water to Tehran. They still can't deliver electricity or gas. And to frankly see whether or not this Iranian leadership can be waited out. I think all other options at some point provide more relief to the Iranians and to the IRGC in particular than would be wise and won't solve fundamental problems.
1: Richard Nephew, he served in the Biden administration, worked on the 2015 Iran nuclear deal. He's now at Columbia University. Thank you for your time.
0: Thank you.
2: The Centers for Disease Control and Prevention has not had a permanent director for most of President Trump's second term. Trump's nominee to lead it is Dr. Erica Schwartz. She told senators at her confirmation hearing on Wednesday that she will restore trust in the agency.
3: My sacred responsibility is to provide the American people with public health guidance that is clear, honest, and evidence-based.
2: NPR's Ping Wong has more.
4: Schwartz is considered a mainstream candidate, a retired rear admiral in the U.S. Public Health Service. In the lead-up to the hearing, she made a concerted effort to gain support from both Republican and Democratic senators on the Health, Education, Labor, and Pensions Committee. She met with members like Senator John Hickenlooper, a Democrat from Colorado.
5: Senator, it was great to meet you, and I just wanted to say for the record, I did listen to Wagon Wheel, great banjo playing, so thank you for the recommendation.
4: Schwartz is a preventive medicine doctor and former chief medical officer for the Coast Guard. She was clear in her defense of vaccines and certain vaccine mandates, but acknowledged that some Americans are vaccine hesitant.
5: I want to be the CDC director for all Americans. I don't want to be the CDC director just for Americans that believe in vaccines. I want to be the CDC director for people that have concerns about vaccines.
4: Schwartz was asked several times about withstanding political pressure from Health Secretary Robert F. Kennedy Jr., who would be her boss, and President Trump. Here's one exchange with Senator Bernie Sanders, an independent from Vermont.
6: Will you commit that you will report to Congress if you receive directives from Secretary Kennedy to implement policies that are unscientific and could harm the health and well-being of the American people?
5: Senator, I do not believe that the president or the secretary would ever do what you just mentioned.
6: Really?
4: Sanders pointed out that Kennedy fired the last CDC director for refusing to comply with his vaccine directives. Public health veterans like Dr. Deb Howry, former chief medical officer at CDC, had hoped that Schwartz would take a clearer stand.
7: Some of her answers were really disappointing when they asked her about political interference, and she kept talking about it being hypothetical.
4: But Howry says Schwartz was in a tough position, having to show her support for the president and secretary, while assuring the senators that she would be an independent leader that follows the science. The committee will decide whether to advance her nomination for a full Senate vote. Ping Huang, NPR News.
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9: 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And Gideon Asen, committed to securing life-changing results for injury and medical malpractice victims while supporting environmental causes through 1% for the planet.
10: Ugandan musician-turned-political opposition leader Bobby Wine lives in exile in the U.S. That's after a crackdown by the country's authoritarian president following a disputed election. But even abroad, Bobby Wine remains deeply connected to his home. We speak with him about how he stays politically active in Uganda and the future of leadership in the country. That's next time on The World.
8: 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It's 20 after 8. 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
11: Good morning, Erwin. Good morning, everybody. We've got another cold front coming through today, but not a strong one. We'll see a few clouds. We'll see a few sprinkles out of it. And then we'll see some clearer and drier air behind it. So daytime highs today will be up in the 70s north, 80s south. Look for a shower working from northwest to southeast through the state today. By tonight, it's all clear. Temperatures down into the 50s for tomorrow. And most of Saturday, sunny, bright, and dry. Less humid. Certainly less smoky, too, with high temperatures in the 70s to low 80s. That's the way it looks from here.
8: In Houlton, it's sunny and 66 degrees this morning. Millinocket showing some of that haze, 68 there. In Portland, sunny and 73 now. In Sanford, sunny and 72.
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2: 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I'm A. Martinez.
1: And I'm Leila Fadel. Venezuelans are still digging out of the rubble from last month's earthquakes that killed more than 4,800 people. With recovery efforts taking top priority, Venezuela's return to democracy is now on hold. Here's reporter John Otis.
13: Shouting now or never, these protesters in Caracas are demanding that Venezuela's authoritarian regime hold free elections. Then they march to the headquarters of Venezuela's secret police. There, they bang their fists on metal barricades and call for the release of more than 300 political prisoners, some of whom are being held inside the building. Many of these activists support Maria Corina Machado, Venezuela's main opposition leader. She left Venezuela last year to receive the Nobel Peace Prize, but has vowed to return and lead a democratic transition.
14: One protester is holding up a sign with the photo of Maria Corina Machado that says, "We're waiting for you."
13: They may be waiting for a long time.
15: El régimen ha llegado hasta el extremo de cerrar el espacio aéreo comercial de Venezuela para impedir mi entrada.
13: When she tried to fly home last month, Machado said in this video that the Venezuelan government closed the country's airspace. The government is now headed by acting president Delcy Rodriguez. She replaced authoritarian leader Nicolas Maduro, who was captured by U.S. troops in January, and Rodriguez is now working closely with the Trump administration. But U.S. officials are more focused on resurrecting Venezuela's oil industry than on advancing its return to democracy.
16: Lo que ocurrió el 24 de junio en Venezuela.
13: Meanwhile, the post-earthquake state of emergency has allowed Rodriguez, speaking here at a Caracas news conference, to ignore opposition demands.
17: Ellos siempre han utilizado cualquier tipo de artilugio.
13: All this has left activists like José Rolón deeply frustrated. He's just returned to Venezuela after 2 years in exile and now works for Machado, the opposition leader. For Venezuela's current rulers, Rolón says, it will never be the right time to talk about elections or a democratic transition. Yet some analysts caution against moving too fast.
18: Necesitamos un nuevo poder electoral para hacer elecciones.
13: Radio show host and former diplomat Vladimir Villegas says Venezuela must first scrap its highly partisan electoral council and Supreme Court. Those institutions ratified Maduro's claims of victory in the 2024 presidential election, despite widespread evidence that he lost in a landslide.
18: Entonces, digamos, convocar elecciones ya no es sencillo ahora.
13: That's why holding elections right now would not be easy, Villegas says. Another challenge is reviving Venezuela's political parties, many of which were outlawed or taken over by the Maduro regime. Machado's party, called Vente Venezuela, is only now getting back on its feet. Its main office, here in Caracas, was looted by regime supporters, while hundreds of party activists were jailed or fled the country. Others, like Victor Palazzi, went underground.
14: Did you have to hide?
19: Yeah, I had to.
14: Where did you hide?
19: In different places, in my home, my grandmother's home. I was moving from another place to another place.
14: For how long?
19: 1 year. Even though we were hiding, we were preparing for helping our country.
13: For now, helping the country means deploying to the earthquake zone just outside of Caracas. That's where Palazzi and other Vente Venezuela volunteers are delivering truckloads of medical supplies. Still, one of his colleagues, Rosa Cucunuba, pledges that they will soon get back to politics and to pushing for free elections.
20: We have to help the people with the things that they need right now. But that doesn't mean that we are not going to do all the work that we have to do to finally
19: get freedom.
20: Yes, and get freedom.
13: For NPR News, I'm John Otis in Caracas.
2: In the U.S., tent cities are popping up across western states. They're fire camps, central hubs that federal agencies set up to meet the needs of wildland firefighters, including feeding hundreds of them 5,000 calories every day. Brody Wilson with member station KVNF takes us inside one of the encampments.
21: It's early morning at the county fairgrounds in Ridgeway, Colorado. Today, it's a temporary town of nearly 1,000 people. Hundreds of tents, streets of office trailers, showers, laundry, its own security. It's nearly as big as Ridgeway itself. A crew of firefighters crosses the gravel toward breakfast, single file. Nobody ordered them to. It's how they move on the fire line, where your place in line is how the crew keeps count of you.
22: Right now we are serving 900 for breakfast. And that's almost every day, too.
21: Shamari Bailey is the head cook. After breakfast, they start making lunch.
22: 1 minute would be 900, and then we have to make 400 extra more. We freak out for a minute, but then we just keep going, you know, because someone has to do it.
21: Behind the mess tent, refrigerated semi-trailers and a supply chain that thinks days ahead.
22: We order in bulk. We order ahead of time. We always stay ahead of the grind, so that way when the meal comes, we're prepared to make that meal. So we have 7 meals prepared in the reefer unit.
21: The kitchen is just one address on what people in the camp call Main Street. Rows of trailers for supply, planning, medical, communications. None of it is improvised. When an incident management team gets the call, the town comes with it. Tyler Nathy is an operations chief here.
23: We have a standard set of stuff that comes with us on a pre-order, essentially. So we like to come and be as self-sufficient as possible, so that we're not putting extra strain on a community when we come in.
21: There are crews here from 30 states. One local crew is an ambulance that includes Reuben Farnsworth.
24: You know, it's a mobile camp, kind of like the camps they set up for military personnel overseas. They throw it all together in a day or two. There's showers, there's a chow hall, kind of like a little city.
21: He says he hopes everybody has a boring fire. Team leaders here on the Gold Mountain Fire rotate out after 2 weeks, but the camp stays until managers think it's safe enough to dismantle and likely be sent somewhere else. For NPR News, I'm Brody Wilson in Ridgeway, Colorado.
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9: Thank you for supporting Morning Edition on Maine Public Radio. Thanks also to Alexander New York, presenting a pop-up of Emily Nelligan's drawings through August 16th at the former CMCA in Rockport, alexandergallery.com, and FAME, the Finance Authority of Maine, helping Maine people achieve their business, higher education, and financial wellness goals, famemaine.com.
0: Live from NPR News in Washington, I'm Dave Mattingly. The White House says President Trump plans to discuss free and fair elections in tonight's primetime address. It's unclear what the president plans to say. It comes less than 4 months before the November midterms, with the president having been critical of Senate Republicans for failing to pass the Save America Act, addressing voting and voter registration. Minneapolis, Detroit, Boston, New York, and Washington are among major cities in the U.S. under air quality alerts. That's because of heavy smoke from wildfires in Canada. NPR's Ava Berger says doctors are warning people to take the alerts seriously.
3: A combination of extreme heat and dry conditions in Ontario and northern Minnesota led to raging wildfires. Then this week, weather patterns forced the smoke into the Great Lakes region and down the east coast of the U.S. Health experts warn wildfire smoke is dangerous. It's made up of tiny particles that can be inhaled deep into a person's lungs and even enter the bloodstream. Here's how Dr. David Eisenman, a professor of medicine at UCLA, puts it.
4: There are studies that show effects on the heart with increased heart attacks and heart failure. There's strokes associated with it, respiratory illnesses.
3: Eisenman says, depending on air quality reports, reduce outdoor activity, use air filters, and wear an N95 mask. Ava Berger, NPR News.
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8: And good morning from Maine Public Radio. I'm Erwin Gratz at 8:31. National immigrants, rights, labor, and faith-based groups are calling on the Trump administration to provide clear answers in two fatal shootings by ICE agents. Monday's killing of Johann Sebastian Duran Guerrero by ICE agents in Biddeford comes just a week after another man, Lorenzo Salgado Araujo, was shot and killed by ICE agents in Houston. Lisbeth Chacon of the Workers' Defense Action Fund in Texas says the circumstances were similar in both cases. Both men were shot and killed by ICE agents as they were going to work, and Chacon says both weren't the apparent targets of the agency's warrants.
5: As was the case with ICE's other victims in Minnesota and also in Maine and across the country, there is an apparent unwillingness on the part of the federal government to provide a transparent investigation or access to the evidence.
8: Chacon says the Network of Immigrants' Rights Groups is also calling on Congress to dismantle ICE. The Department of Marine Resources is urging boaters to take precautions as a number of humpback whales have recently been spotted close to shore between Port Clyde and Jonesport. The department says boaters should slow down to at least 10 knots and keep their distance from the whales, at least 100 to 300 feet. Boaters are also asked to avoid large spouts or bubbles in the water because whales could be feeding nearby. Maine Congressman Jared Golden is proposing a delay in rules aimed at protecting endangered right whales. His bill is advanced out of committee. Golden says more time is needed to collect data to ensure Maine fisheries aren't burdened by the protections. But Jib Brogan of Oceana, an international ocean nonprofit, says the science is already there.
6: All of the available evidence shows that the protections that are in place right now are not enough to support the recovery of North Atlantic right whales.
8: Brogan says there is still time to bring the species back from the brink of extinction, but nearly a decade of delay is too much. There are approximately 400 right whales left in the wild. Scientists say ship strikes and entanglements are major threats to the species. In sports, Argentina rallied to eliminate England 2-1 at the World Cup. It'll be partly sunny today with some lingering smoke in the air, highs mid-60s to mid-80s, with some isolated showers or thunderstorms possible later this afternoon. Tonight, mainly clear, lows upper 40s to upper 50s. Tomorrow, mostly sunny, highs in the upper 60s to the low 80s. I'm Erwin Gratz.
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1: I'm Leila Fadel.
2: And I'm Martinez. For a lot of people, discovering new music means doing it on TikTok. There's an entire ecosystem of curators recommending music on the app. But sometimes those videos are secretly a form of advertising. NPR's Isabella Gomez Sarmiento interviewed several influencers who say they get paid to promote songs. Isabella, who'd you speak with?
10: I talked to 5 content creators, all of whom make videos recommending music or reacting to new songs. Some of the influencers NPR spoke to requested anonymity so they could speak freely about the relationship between creators and music labels. Some of them have over 1 million followers, so it's safe to say a lot of people are consuming this content. They're like VJs for a new generation. They all told me they frequently get paid by record labels or marketing agencies hundreds of dollars per video. And most of the time, these videos are not getting labeled as ads or sponsored posts. They look like totally organic content. I reached out to nearly 12 labels, including Sony, Universal Music Group, and Warner Music Group. I asked if they engage in influencer marketing, and if so, whether they advise that creators label up those posts as sponsored. None of the labels got back to me.
2: Ooh, sounds squishy. I mean, it sounds like it could be illegal, but maybe not illegal.
10: So that's kind of the tricky part. I mean, payola, which is the practice of labels or artists paying a DJ to play their song or promote it, that's definitely illegal. It was outlawed by the Federal Communications Commission in 1960. However, the FCC doesn't regulate social media. There are rules that influencers are supposed to follow. Those are set by the Federal Trade Commission. In their guidelines, the FTC says that whenever an endorsement is part of a video, the influencer should disclose it in the caption and a superimposed text on the video itself, and they should disclose it in the audio.
2: Okay, do they?
10: Well, all of the influencers I talked to said they usually do not disclose it, and some say they interpret a gray area between a song versus, say, a pair of Bose headphones. Bryson Keith has 1 million followers on TikTok. He told me he often doesn't disclose when the use of a song is being paid for by a label or agency.
11: I don't know. I guess it's a little bit different with music because no one's really buying anything. You're just listening to a free song.
10: To be clear, songs are not free. They're products that labels and artists sell. And even if you're listening on a streaming site like Spotify, people are collecting royalties for those streams. When I asked the FTC if undisclosed song promotions violate their guidelines, they told me they take everything on a case-by-case basis and can't comment on specific situations.
2: All right, so, I mean, it's about finding a song maybe that I might like. So why does this all matter?
10: I really can't overstate just how big of an impact social media sites like TikTok and Instagram have had on the music industry. It's how artists build buzz and get signed. At this year's Grammys, for example, all of the Best New Artist nominees were artists who have had a viral song on TikTok. So while it's great that social media has become a place where people can share what they're listening to and artists can build community, it's misleading if what's being presented as personal taste is actually paid advertising.
2: That's NPR's Isabella Gomez Sarmiento. Thanks a lot.
10: Thank you.
7: 2 major events are happening this summer. It's hot as hell outside in much of the U.S., just as millions of workers have been told to go back to the office. Remember that place, The Office? There was even a TV show about it on NBC.
14: What's wrong with my outfit?
15: You might consider pulling it down a touch. Trying to up a little high.
14: A bunch of prudes.
7: So what do you wear to the office when you might not have been wearing pants at home? Let's ask Johnny C. Taylor, Jr. He is president and CEO of the Society for Human Resource Management. Johnny C. Taylor, good morning. Thanks for joining us.
16: Thank you, Michelle. Good to be here.
7: Okay, I'm going to put you on the spot. What did you wear to work today?
16: A polo. Oh. A polo and some sort of khaki pants. Normally, I'm in more formal attire, but it is just too hot.
7: Are there really even dress codes anymore? Is that still a thing?
16: Is it a code in the way that we thought about it 20, 30 years ago? No. Women have hose, guys have suit ties.
7: Wait, hose, explain that. I don't know that everybody knows what hose is.
16: That's too funny. So for those who don't know, there was a time when women were expected to wear things like pantyhose. You could never come wear a dress, for example, and not have some pantyhose on.
7: For the uninitiated, pantyhose is tights, only it's supposedly the same color as your actual skin.
16: Thank you, Michelle. That's okay. Too funny because I'm like, I don't know. I never wore them, so I'm just using I have 2 sisters. But my mother, okay. I could remember her telling them, slips under your dresses. It's just a different world. There were dress codes. Those don't really exist except in environments where you're forced to wear a uniform.
7: I mean, I understand that dress codes can be very controversial, but I do wonder if some cases it's more nerve-wracking to not be told what people... It's almost like one of those unwritten rules that if you violate it, there's a consequence, but you don't actually know what it is.
13: Clarity is your friend. With this newfound flexibility now, you're right. You're in a world where you're subject to the sense of your employer. If that person feels some sort of way about how you're dressed, oftentimes they won't tell you, but it will impact your career trajectory.
7: So obviously, dress codes or guidelines are going to vary depending on your specific job. Mm-hmm. But do you think there's a benefit to a workplace culture where people are dressed up a little bit more?
13: Growing up, my mother said, don't dress for the job you have, but dress for the job you want. If you're trying to position yourself, if you want to stand out, my opinion is that dressing up a little, overdressing can hurt you as well, by the way. If you overdress in a culture where people don't do that, then you stand out potentially negatively. Right? If it actually hurts you.
7: Interesting. So you think people think you're stuck up or you don't belong there or like that? That's interesting.
13: That's right.
7: Okay. This is another controversial issue. Are you ready?
13: Uh-oh. Get ready.
7: Okay. Shorts. Yes, maybe, no, or hell no?
13: Hell no. Unless you're a phys ed teacher or a gym instructor, the answer is no under any circumstances. And believe it or not, this is hotly contested.
7: It is hotly contested. A lot of designers are making short suits.
13: Listen, no. 95% of workplaces, that would not cut it.
7: Okay. And another one. Sandals?
13: So sandals generally are okay, particularly when it's hot. However, make sure your feet are in order, right?
7: That's Johnny C. Taylor, Jr. He is the president and CEO of the Society for Human Resource Management. Johnny C. Taylor, thanks so much for talking with us.
13: Thank you.
7: This is Morning Edition from NPR News. I'm Michelle Martin.
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18: 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Good morning to you on this Thursday morning. It's 18 minutes now before 9 o'clock.
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19: Good morning, I'm Nora Kane at the BBC. At least 11 people have been killed in a fire at an orphanage in Algeria in North Africa. Civil defence officials say crews are still working to put out the blaze in the capital. The BBC's Richard Kagoye.
20: Civil defence officials have not identified the victims or released their ages. Prime Minister Sifi Crib has visited survivors at the Zeralda Burns Hospital and Mustafa Pacha University Hospital, where the injured are receiving treatment for burns, smoke inhalation and shock.
19: The United Nations says more than 500 people are feared dead after two shipwrecks off Myanmar's coast in Southeast Asia. Most passengers were from the Rohingya Muslim minority. UN agencies say the boats left Myanmar's western Rakhine state in late June. Ambarasa Netharajan explains.
22: Life is becoming unbearable, both in Rakhine state and in the neighbouring Bangladesh, where the refugee camps, it's overcrowded. They don't have some of the basic facilities because of funding cuts. And they want a better life because they have been driven out of the land, their villages, their homes have been taken over. That's why they're taking this very risky journeys.
19: And new research has reinforced concerns about the potential health risks from consuming ultra-processed food, which can contain preservatives, emulsifiers and other additives. The Canadian study showed that up to 38% of all cardiovascular disease events in 2019 were attributable to ultra-processed food consumption. I'm Laura Kane at the BBC in London.
18: And I'm Erwin Gratz, Maine Public Radio News. The U.S. House passed the Sunshine Protection Act Tuesday, bringing Maine one step closer to observing daylight saving time year-round. Maine is one of 19 states that has already passed legislation to make the time permanent should Congress allow the move. State Senator and independent candidate for Governor Rick Bennett sponsored Maine's daylight saving legislation in 2025. He says last year's unanimous support came after the Maine Association of Broadcasters reversed its opposition over concerns Maine would be off schedule with national news broadcasts.
9: I think because of the way people are receiving information, they're picking their own time when they watch the nightly news. They pick their, you know, they're not wedded to programmers' schedules as much. That concern was mitigated.
18: If the bipartisan bill passes the Senate, President Trump has expressed interest in signing it. You're listening to Morning Edition on Maine Public Radio. Good morning. Check out the latest weather forecast just about 4 minutes from now. Our time is 8:45.
1: 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I'm Leila Fadel.
2: Jaime Martinez. Argentina is back in the FIFA World Cup Finals. If they beat Spain on Sunday, they'll be just the third team in men's history to win back-to-back titles. NPR's Becky Sullivan joins us now from Atlanta, where she watched Argentina's comeback win over England. My goodness, true. Becky, what a game.
17: I know. It was nuts. I mean, my ears maybe are still ringing. It was an incredible atmosphere in Mercedes-Benz Stadium. 68,000-plus fans pretty much on their feet all game long, just shouting, singing, like cheering, whipping their jerseys around like towels, and just another incredible comeback for this Argentina team, which has some serious guts, I think. And on the flip side, if you're an England fan, I think maybe your stomach is still tied up in knots over the way the team played, the way they were managed after they went ahead 1-0 about 10 minutes into the second half, after which Argentina went on a tear in the two. Of course, Lionel Messi crosses that led to both Argentina goals. What a heartbreaker for England, whose 60-year wait for another chance at the World Cup trophy must just extend even longer.
2: Becky, England was 5 minutes away. Yeah.
17: I mean, yeah, they felt like the players said afterward, they felt like they had it in hands. They felt like they were going to the final because Argentina didn't score at all until the 85th minute, as you're saying. I mean, after the game, they had the players just had these like 1,000-yard stares on their faces. One that stuck with me was a reporter asked England defender Dan Byrne about the mood in the locker room afterward. Was it emotional? Were people upset or were people just kind of silently in shock? And here's what he said to that.
21: Bit of both, really. Honestly, I was in shock at the end. I didn't really have a lot of emotion. I still feel pretty numb about it. When you come within 15 minutes of a World Cup final, 1-0 up, I was so confident that we were going to see that out.
17: You know, and England has gone out a lot like this recently. The last time they were in the World Cup semifinal was in 2018, and it was the same thing. They scored first, and then they gave up 2 goals to lose. Similar stories in the Euros. I think it must just be really brutal to have it happen again.
2: So, Becky, Argentina, I am now renaming them. They are called, to me, Los Chicos del Regreso, the comeback kids. Mm-hmm, I mean, yeah. They've had some impressive games where they've come back.
17: I mean, yeah, like, I think some had really kind of almost criticized them, you could say, had pointed out at least that they had not faced very much top-quality competition in this knockout round, yet all of their knockout games had been nail-biters. I'll just list for you. I've written down the minutes in which Argentina finally took the lead in each of their 4 knockout games. In extra time against Cape Verde, 111th minute. Against Egypt, the 2nd minute of stoppage time. In extra time again against Switzerland in the 112th minute. And then yesterday against England in the 2nd minute of stoppage time again. And I think what's clear is that this is a team that truly believes they can never be counted out. They have the utmost confidence that even in the 85th minute, even past 90 minutes, that they still have a chance to win. And that confidence is a major thing to contend with, I think, as an opponent.
2: Yeah, Los Chicos del Regreso. I think it's going to stick. All right, so give us a preview of the matchup with Spain.
17: So Spain, this is the matchup for Sunday's final. Spain had a much tougher road, I think, to get to this point in terms of the strength of their opponents. And so they also have an extra day of rest now because they played on Tuesday. They've already beaten 3 top 10 teams, Portugal, Belgium, and France. For Argentina, England was the first top 10 team they had faced. And so, you know, and Spain in the whole World Cup has just conceded a single goal. And so I think that is going to be a big challenge for Argentina, who, as we heard, hasn't had the lead in any of these knockout games when the clock hit 90 minutes. And so I think it's hard to predict anything in the World Cup, except that it's going to be very fun to be there.
2: And you're going to be there. NPR's Becky Sullivan, thanks a lot.
17: You're welcome.
2: This is Morning Edition from NPR News. I'm Amy Martinez.
1: And I'm Leila Fadel.
18: And you're listening to Morning Edition on Maine Public Radio. Good morning. I'm Erwin Gratz. Thank you for spending some time with us on this Thursday morning. Just about 10 minutes before 9 o'clock, weather forecast for today. Partly sunny skies, maybe still trace of some of that Canadian wildfire smoke in the air. High temperatures ranging from or in the 70s for the most part in the mountains to the 80s for the most part elsewhere. And there will be the possibility of some shower and thunderstorm activity later today as a cold front moves through. Tonight, mainly clear. Upper 40s to upper 50s. Tomorrow, mostly sunny. Upper 60s to mid 70s in the north of mountains, 75 to 82 degrees elsewhere.
0: I'm Peter O'Dowd. 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
18: 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And coming up next...
24: I'm Rebecca Kesby, host of BBC NewsHour. Today, why did President Zelensky sack his popular defence minister? A verdict on what caused the Morandi Bridge collapse in Genoa in 2018. And NASA's head of science on its new super-powerful telescope and what it might reveal.
18: That's BBC NewsHour. 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
2: Defense Secretary Pete Hegseth is worried the military doesn't have enough testosterone. On Wednesday, he announced a plan to begin screening service members to make sure they have adequate levels. NPR's Will Stone has more on the plan.
26: In Hegseth's view, testosterone is a matter of national security and wartime readiness.
27: This initiative, it's not about artificial enhancement.
26: That's the secretary in a video posted on social media yesterday.
27: It's about restoring and optimizing your natural capabilities, protecting your longevity, and ensuring you have the biological foundation required to sustain the fight.
26: According to Hegseth, service members 30 and older will have their testosterone levels checked annually. Those who are younger will have the option too. If levels are indeed low, they could pursue testosterone replacement therapy. The guidelines from major medical groups do not recommend this kind of routine screening unless a man has symptoms. Dr. Martin Miner co-directs the Center for Men's Health at Brown University.
28: I think it's very aggressive, but it depends on how it's implemented. It's a little frightening to me.
26: His primary concern, the policy could encourage young men to reach for testosterone replacement therapy before trying to correct the underlying drivers, like poor sleep and obesity.
28: So if you just tell men your level is low and we need to optimize it to make you a better fighting machine, to me, that's not really doing them a service.
26: Especially since taking testosterone does affect fertility. But other experts think it's an entirely reasonable proposal, including Dr. Mohit Khera, a urologist at Baylor College of Medicine.
29: Men who have low testosterone levels will suffer from decreased energy, decreased muscle mass, some form of depression, and poor mood. Those three in themselves, for someone who's in combat, is a significant disadvantage.
26: He says checking for low T and bringing it back to a normal range is very different than advocating that it should be boosted to unnatural levels. And there's an ongoing discussion in his field about whether most men should be screened. Kara says it can be a powerful marker of overall health. He acknowledges most men in their 30s will ultimately not screen for low T and require treatment.
29: However, we are seeing that younger and younger men are having lower and lower testosterone levels. Why? Every decade? Because we're becoming more unhealthy as a general population.
26: This latest initiative fits into the Trump administration's broader push, spearheaded by figures like Health Secretary Robert F. Kennedy Jr., to promote men's health and expand access to testosterone. Will Stone, NPR News.
18: You're listening to Morning Edition on Maine Public Radio. Good morning. Filings for unemployment benefits fell last week to their lowest level in 10 weeks as U.S. layoffs remain historically low. Futures for the S&P 500 are off 0.2 before the opening bell today. Futures for the Dow also 0.2 down. And futures for the tech-heavy NASDAQ down 0.8%.
5: Could social media be facing a big tobacco moment? 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I'm Megan McCarty-Carino.
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5: The attorneys general of four states, California, Colorado, Kentucky, and New Jersey, are suing Meta for $1.4 trillion, claiming the social media giant designed Facebook and Instagram to addict young users. The case is heading to court in Oakland, California next month. It follows a landmark verdict earlier this year. An LA jury found Meta and YouTube liable for mental health harms to a young woman who said she'd become addicted to the platform starting at 9 years old. And there are a slew of similar cases coming down the pike. To help break this down, we're joined by Gaia Bernstein. She teaches tech, privacy, and policy law at Seton Hall University and wrote Unwired, Gaining Control Over Addictive Technologies.
7: Here, the attorneys general are suing on the basis of consumer protection laws that prohibit companies, businesses from misleading and deceiving consumers. They are arguing that the use of addictive features basically misled users, kept them online for longer, and that tech companies hid the harm. They are also suing on the basis of COPPA, the Kids Online Privacy Law, the federal law, which prohibits collection of data from kids under 13 without the consent of their parents, which is part of what was happening on Instagram and on Facebook, which are the platforms in this case.
5: And we learned in some recent filings from Meta that the attorneys general of these states are basically trying to sue Meta for everything that it's worth. They are seeking damages of $1.4 trillion. Meta's total market cap is $1.5 trillion. Meta, of course, is contesting this, saying that a sanction of that size has no analog in the history of consumer protection enforcement. What do you think is the strategy here?
7: This is about punishing the companies for what they did. And there's another thing here called disgorgement, basically taking back the illegal profits. So basically, if Meta was illegally operating, misleading users, keeping kids online for as long as possible, then, and all these actions were not legal, then all the profits they made are going to be disgorged.
5: Even if this big case or, one of the others following it doesn't succeed, do you think these will have an effect on how social media platforms operate moving forward?
7: I don't think that it's going to be about one case. And on top of that, we have schools districts which sued for the cost that they have to pay for the mental health of the students, all the therapy, the extra counseling, and other issues related to that. So it's never about winning a specific case. It's about the overall impact here.
5: That's Gaia Bernstein at Seton Hall University. Jesus Alvarado produced this episode. I'm Megan McCarty-Carino, and that's Marketplace Tech. This is APM.
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24: Welcome to NewsHour from the BBC World Service. I'm Rebecca Kesby. Today, why did President Zelensky sack his popular defence minister, Mykhailo Fedorov? The decision has sparked protests in cities across Ukraine.
8: Finally, when changes began taking place in our country, I started to believe that we could win this war. In just 6 months, Mykhailo Fedorov accomplished more than the Ministry of Defense had in 35 years of Ukraine's independence.
24: Also, we've got the court verdict on what caused the Morandi Bridge to collapse in the Italian city of Genoa in 2018. The CEO of the company that managed it has been sentenced to 12 years in prison. For the families, it's been a long wait for justice.
10: 8 years have been a long time. But for such an important trial, perhaps it is the right time.
24: We speak to the head of science at NASA, and can shipping go green? It's all coming up after the latest world news.
19: BBC News with Moira Alderson. The former head of the company that operates Italian motorways, Giovanni Castellucci, has been sentenced to 12 years in prison over the collapse of a bridge in Genoa in 2018. He was accused of delaying planned maintenance on the Morandi Bridge. 43 people died when a section fell into the ravine below. Our Global Affairs reporter Paul Moss has more details.
11: Maintenance was repeatedly delayed, warning signs were ignored. That, in essence, was the prosecution argument in a court case that is now reaching its climax. It was during a storm that a section of the Morandi Bridge collapsed, which sent the vehicles driving across it plunging onto railway tracks below. Now, a court has ruled that the CEO of the company, which owned most of the shares in that section of the motorway, was responsible for failure to keep the bridge in a fit state of repair.
19: The Ukrainian president, Volodymyr Zelensky, has complained about the tensions between his defence minister, Mykhailo Fedorov, and the commander of the country's armed forces. Mr. Zelensky was speaking after he'd sacked the popular defence minister, prompting protests which are continuing in cities across Ukraine. He said the two men had been unable to sit down together without him being present, and that he regretted having to choose between them. Sarah Rainsford reports from Ukraine.
12: Mykhailo Fedorov is a young reformer, digitally savvy, into transparency and efficiency, not bureaucracy. And he's just been sacked, as Ukraine seems to have seized the initiative in its war with Russia, and as its long-range drone strikes are increasing pressure on Vladimir Putin. President Zelensky chose the general over his minister, but he has sorely underestimated the backlash.
19: The United Nations says it's concerned over reports that two boats carrying more than 500 Rohingya migrants have capsized off the coast of Myanmar. Jonathan Head reports from Bangkok.
13: The two boats are reported to have left Rakhine State in western Myanmar 2.5 weeks ago, and no news of the 530 people on board has been heard since then. With the Rohingya population caught in the middle of the civil war in Rakhine State and subjected to systematic discrimination and occasional violent attacks, increasing numbers have been making the dangerous journey across the Andaman Sea over the past year in the hope of reaching Malaysia.
19: Rights campaigners say reports of bodies being washed up in two different locations suggest that both boats have capsized. Pakistan, which has played a leading mediation role between Iran and the United States, has urged the adversaries to halt current hostilities and return to negotiations. A foreign ministry spokesman said Pakistan recognized the urgent need to address the conflict's impact on global energy and commodity supplies. The statement comes after overnight explosions heard across Iran and Tehran hitting back with drone strikes against US military facilities in Jordan, Kuwait and Bahrain. BBC News. The Algerian president, Abdelmadjid Tebboune, has offered condolences after a fire killed 11 people, including children, at an orphanage near the capital, Algiers. Civil defence officials say 19 others were injured, but have not released details about the victims or the cause of the blaze. Britain has announced sanctions against 11 people and entities suspected of financing the war in Sudan through the illicit trading of gold. All are Sudanese, but they trade internationally, including in the markets in Dubai and Hong Kong. The money raised through the sale of so-called conflict gold goes to support both sides of the conflict, the paramilitary Rapid Support Forces, as well as the Sudanese army. A 14-year-old boy in London has pleaded not guilty to terror allegations relating to a plot to attack two mosques in the capital. The teenager, who can't be named, was arrested after a brick was thrown through a car window. This led police to seize devices and notebooks from his home. Prosecutors say the teenager was motivated by extreme right-wing ideology set out in a manifesto. Wildlife authorities in Nepal have located and fitted a satellite tracking collar on a notorious wild elephant blamed for the deaths of at least 25 people over the years. The animal was tracked in the western sector of the Chitwan National Park after a 10-day search. Ambarasa Natarajan reports.
1: The wild bull elephant known as Durbe was tranquilized before Nepali officials fitted a GPS-enabled collar to monitor its movements. The collar will allow park officials to track the animal's location in near real time, allowing them to deploy response teams immediately to drive it back into the forest. The operation began after mounting public outrage over the elephant's latest attack, in which it killed a woman and her 4-year-old son. The child's great-grandparents had been killed by the same animal in 2012.
19: That's the latest. BBC News.
24: Hello and welcome to NewsHour, live from the BBC World Service in London. I'm Rebecca Kesby, and we begin the programme today in Ukraine, where President Zelensky is facing severe criticism and demonstrations in the streets after his surprise decision to sack the popular defence minister Mykhailo Fedorov. Thousands of people have taken to the streets, and not just in the capital Kyiv. That's people shouting shame there on the streets of Kyiv. And there have been other demonstrations in Lviv, Kharkiv and Dnipro. Many protesters have been holding up placards calling for Mr. Fedorov to be reinstated. Stop sabotaging victory, read one. What are you doing, you idiot, read another. And these protesters explained why they were there.
3: In my opinion, removing a truly effective person who fought corruption, made important decisions, and strengthened Ukraine's defence capabilities is one of the worst decisions made since the beginning of the full-scale invasion. This is also reflected in the statements of military personnel and well-known Ukrainian public figures following Fedorov's dismissal.
8: Finally, when changes began taking place in our country, I started to believe that we could win this war. I began to see the results of those changes. And now those very changes are being reversed. I believe that in just 6 months, Mykhailo Fedorov accomplished more than the Ministry of Defence had in 35 years of Ukraine's independence.
24: Well, Mykhailo Fedorov, who's 35, has been a key figure in the successful expansion of Ukraine's drone warfare against Russia over the past 6 months. But it's reported that he did not have a good relationship with Ukraine's top general, the commander-in-chief, Oleksandr Syrsky. And that is why President Zelensky has let him go. Well, Mr. Fedorov has been speaking about it. We've voiced up some of his words, and these were his comments.
9: We came up against the fact that all the initiatives we proposed started being blocked, and the Commander-in-Chief of the Armed Forces, Oleksandr Syrsky, is not ready to speak openly about the problems we talked about face-to-face. He's ready to go to private meetings, weave intrigues, think that someone has commissioned some kind of media campaign, rather than seeing that the problem lies in the actions that are taking place. I don't need the post of Defence Minister in order to be Defence Minister. I need that post in order to win the war.
24: Well, a short time ago, I spoke to a Ukrainian MP for the opposition European Solidarity Party, Volodymyr Ariev. What's his reaction to the sacking of Mykhailo Fedorov?
14: I don't think it's a good decision. Moreover, I think that it really harms the positive changes achieved in the last half year since the time when Mr. Fedorov were appointed as a Minister of Defense. And I, as a member of opposition fraction, voted for the member of current governmental team. I was pretty sure that Fedorov can handle all this difficult situation, and he was a game changer for many things. For instance, switching off Starlink on non-controlled territories, and it gave the Ukrainian army possibility to move on the front line. He also started reforms to make procurements more transparent and effective, and some interested persons who used the corrupted system to get personal profits were not satisfied of that. And the second was conflict between Minister of Defense and military commander Sirski. They had completely polar views to the reforms which are necessary for the army.
24: Well, that does seem to have been the reason that Mr. Zelensky has sacked Mr. Fedorov. He said that he regretted

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0: Live from NPR News in Washington, I'm Windsor Johnston. The latest exchange of strikes between the U.S. and Iran is raising new fears of a broader regional war. U.S. forces have expanded attacks into northern Iran, while Tehran has retaliated with missiles and drones across the Gulf. In Iraq, drones targeted Erbil today, the first such attack on the Kurdistan region's capital since the April ceasefire. NPR's Jane Araf reports.
1: The U.S. maintains a military base at Erbil's International Airport, which in the past has been heavily targeted by both Iran and Iranian-backed Iraqi militias. The Kurdistan region of Iraq's Security Directorate said U.S.-led coalition forces shot down 8 drones Wednesday night in the capital Erbil's airspace. No casualties were reported. The drones were launched amid increased attacks between the U.S. and Iran this week. Iraqi Prime Minister Ali al-Zaidi, currently on a visit to the U.S., said the attack was a criminal attempt aimed at disrupting Iraqi peace and stability. Jane Araf, NPR News, Amman.
0: Nearly half of House Democrats voted yesterday to cut off U.S. aid to Israel. It wasn't enough to pass, but NPR's Barbara Sprunt reports it reflects a major political shift for the party.
2: The proposed amendment to a State Department funding bill would have removed over $3 billion in funding to Israel. It ultimately failed. The measure was introduced by Republican Congressman Thomas Massie of Kentucky, who has long advocated for a more isolationist posture when it comes to foreign policy. The issue divides Democratic leaders who typically vote in lockstep. The number two Democrat in the House, Catherine Clark, voted to remove the funding for Israel. House Minority Leader Hakeem Jeffries called it overly broad and said it would also restrict the United States' ability to confront Hamas, Hezbollah, and other terrorist organizations in the region. Barbara Sprunt, NPR News.
0: At least a dozen Democrats in Maine are seeking their party's nomination to take on Republican Senator Susan Collins this fall. Kevin Miller with Maine Public reports the field is rushing to reset after former nominee Graham Plattner dropped out of the race.
3: The list of candidates who filed papers by Wednesday's deadline includes several names familiar to Democratic voters. For instance, three of the contenders, former State Senate President Troy Jackson, Maine Secretary of State Shenna Bellows, and former Maine CDC Director Nirav Shah, competed in last month's gubernatorial primary. Plattner lost the support of state and national party leaders after a former romantic partner accused him of raping her 5 years ago. He strongly denied the allegations, but withdrew last week. The Maine Democratic Party is now under intense pressure from Plattner's large and mobilized base of supporters to choose a replacement with the same populist, progressive agenda. For NPR News, I'm Kevin Miller.
0: This is NPR News.
4: This is Maine Public Radio News. Good morning. I'm Erwin Gratz at 11:04. 13 people have filed paperwork to seek Maine's newly opened Democratic nomination for the U.S. Senate. Next step, county caucuses this weekend to choose delegates for a nominating convention July 25th. In the days after federal agents shot and killed a 25-year-old Colombian man in Biddeford, U.S. Immigration and Customs Enforcement says providing agents with body cameras is a top priority. But Reverend Jody Cohen Hayashida of Multifaith Justice Maine says simply changing the agency's policies isn't enough.
5: In the very short term, ICE must not be allowed to investigate itself. We demand a full, transparent accounting of every single death.
4: Hayashida is part of a national coalition of immigrant rights, labor, and faith-based groups calling for independent investigations of recent shootings by ICE agents. Maine Congressman Jared Golden is proposing a delay in rules aimed at protecting endangered right whales. Golden says more time is needed to collect data to ensure Maine fisheries aren't burdened by the protections. But Jib Brogan of Oceana, an international ocean nonprofit, says the science is already there.
6: All of the available evidence shows that the protections that are in place right now are not enough to support the recovery of North Atlantic right whales.
4: Golden's bill has advanced out of committee. Brogan says there is still time to bring the species back from the brink of extinction, but nearly a decade of delay is too much. We'll look for partly sunny weather today, maybe a few spotty showers, high temperatures, mostly 70s and 80s.
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8: 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Welcome to all of you. Matt, have you retired yet, or are you near retirement?
9: Near retirement, end of next month.
8: All right.
9: Then I go back to being a volunteer.
8: Oh, okay. So you're not leaving WERU?
9: Not completely, no.
8: Okay. Well, why don't you kick this off with us with an explanation? I think a lot of people maybe know what a college radio station is, and that there is overlap, obviously. What makes a community radio station different than the other stations that you listen to on your dial?
9: Well, a big one is who's involved. Volunteers from the community doing music and public affairs and cultural spoken word programming. Local people who love the music, love community, serving the community, love the community, love issues, helping to make the community thrive, who come in, get trained on how to do radio, or maybe they did it in college, and then they present this programming to the community. So it's for the community and by the community. We have about 100 different people on the air. That's a really big thing. Non-commercial, like public broadcasting, and very flexible in terms of what we do. Very, very flexible. So
8: I was going to say, as flexible seems like a little too soft of a word.
9: Yes, that's an understated word for what we are, yes.
8: Okay, you've used the word community several times, but I know both WERU and WMPG actually cover a really large geographic area. So, Matt, when you say community, what are you thinking about? Who is your community?
9: That's also very flexible, too. It's really anybody who is interested in participating as a listener or as a volunteer or as a contributor or as a guest on a show, a musician or someone from the community, and making radio that is intended. Its main goal is celebrating and empowering community to thrive. So it can be geographic. It's communities of interest. We're not for everybody. We get that. But we also, before the internet, our signal was in its area, and so it's the people living there and also the people who want to be part of that community. So it's, geographic and interest as well.
8: Anella, do you have anything to add to what Matt said about what community radio is all about?
10: I think for us, it's about our neighbors, who are our neighbors. That's who our listeners are. We actually have global reach with our app, of course, the same as U and WERU, but it's basically our neighbors. We like to promote local music here as well, so we have a big passion for curating local music and supporting local musicians.
8: Okay, and both WERU and WMPG are a mix of music shows and hosted talk shows, right? I'll go back to you, Anella.
10: Yeah, we have, it's mostly music shows for us. We have some community programs, some public affairs shows, like Tom. That's how we met Tom Bell. He was hosting Let's Connect Greater Portland. So we have about 6 talk shows. Of course, we air Democracy Now! At 12 midday every day as well. We've got Community Voices for Change. We have Justice Radio, So it's primarily, I think, about 80%, 80, 90% music shows.
8: Okay. Well, Tom, Anella just partially answered my question, which was, how was it that you came to know about WMPG's community and decided it was the topic going to be a good topic for a documentary film? But how long have you hosted a program on WMPG?
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1: Producing this film that ended up being not 5 minutes, but 42 minutes.
2: Yeah, and I know what that's like to start a project and have it grow and grow and grow. Tom, your background is not as a filmmaker, though. I first met you when you were a reporter at the Portland Press Herald. So I'm wondering, I mean, it is a beautifully filmed documentary, and it has really sophisticated elements. And I'm wondering, were you learning as you were filming, as you went?
1: Exactly. I had some knowledge of skills, and as I'm going, I'm developing new skills. And because I really love the project so much, it caused me to take some training courses and really up my game, because I was committed to producing the best quality film I could make.
2: Okay, Matt, I saw you raise your hand. What would you like to say?
3: Yeah, another a really important aspect of community radio is the highly localized control of the stations. Many are completely independent of other institutions. Those that have other institutions or bigger institutions like the University of Southern Maine is that, you know, WMPG has this great synergy there. We're not connected to anything bigger. And so very, very independent. So a lot of community radio stations are very independent, localized control, very grassroots.
2: Mm-hmm. And I want to talk to you a little bit about the history of ERU in just a minute. But first, Tom, we're going to hear a clip from your film. And this is so fun. You feature, among the others, DJ Bobby Shaddix, who sings the weather report to the tune of popular songs. Let's listen to Bobby from your film.
4: Gotta work with the vocals here. I never will forget that Friday. It's gonna be mostly sunny.

0: This is an example of where radio doesn't do that justice, right? You've got to see DJ Bobby Shattuck's in action to really appreciate that karaoke weather forecast.
1: He does that every single week. His show every Wednesday at 5:30 to 7:00. And I was with Roger McCord, another cinematographer at the station, and this was totally impromptu. I said, Roger, I'm busy interviewing this man. Why don't you go in and get some shots of Bobby? I think he does something like singing with the weather report, I heard. And it was totally unscripted. He does this brilliant performance. I didn't even see it. And then later on, I'm editing the film, and I see this on my screen, and I'm just blown away. And suddenly this project, I'm like, this is not a 5-minute video. This is going to be a major documentary project, because I was so enamored by Bobby and many of the other DJs we were interviewing.
2: And I'll add to that, you know, Bobby, you know, what the listeners don't see is Bobby does this every single week, and he puts a performance in that the audience can't see. He really gives everything. He's down on his knees, and he's like, hands are going, and he's punching the air as he's singing his karaoke weather report. So we tried to publish some of it on video on Instagram, but the listeners don't see the full Bobby performance, the DJ Shacks.
0: Yeah, so we don't have a film yet about WERU, Matt. Would you say that the folks who are your volunteers rival WMPGs in personality?
3: Oh, well, yeah, I think, I don't know about rival, but compliment. Community radio in general around the country, I mean, lots and lots of character and creativity. And it's really, it's over the top in a wonderful way. I'm having everything I can do right now not to sing my responses after listening

0: to Bobby. So
1: feel free.
0: All right. Maybe later.
2: So, Jennifer, I just want to add something. I wanted to make a film that would appeal to people who are maybe not interested in WMPG or even community radio, you know, something that people in California might enjoy. And I think why the film has been successful is that it speaks of sort of a need I think people are feeling society right now. I think loneliness is a very big problem in America, people feeling isolated. We've heard about the decline of third places, like the local cafes where people would gather of different generations or economic backgrounds. And I find with WMPG this community, it's kind of invisible, but it's a real community, and it brings people together who have a passion for music. And so what the film does, it makes this invisible community visible, not only to the large audience, but actually to the DJs themselves, because they were able to kind of see all of them together in a film. And I think that's why people are responding to film so much, because they feel they see a community that it bonds together from different backgrounds, very diverse, and they're inspired by it.
1: And one of the wonderful things, Tom, is that anybody can watch it. It is right now streaming on Maine PBS, on Maine Public's streaming service. So, and even the updated version is up. So our folks, my colleagues, scrambled to get that up before today's Maine Calling program.
2: In addition, also go to YouTube and just search An Extraordinary Place. It'll come right up.
1: Okay, well, Matt, I just learned, and I can't believe I didn't know this because he is one of our favorite guests on Maine Calling, that Noel Paul Stuckey was the person who founded WMPG. We have so many calls coming in. I'd like you to give me the short version of your history lesson. I mean, sure. WERU, excuse me. WERU.
0: Noel was of the group of people that brainstormed and worked, and he's the super famous one of this crew of all these volunteers and different people who were involved at the station getting it started. So it was in Noel's hen house, a chicken coop across the in Blue Hill Falls, the hen house, and that's where it got started. Noel was a big driving force, and other people, David Snyder and Jim Campbell and a whole other group of people worked together. And with, you know, Noel really brought notoriety and energy and to it, and that's really great.
1: He's like the granddad. So folks who think WERU has been there forever, the answer is no, it hasn't. Only since the 80s.
0: Only since 1988. May 1st, 1988 went on the air.
1: Okay, that's wonderful. Well, right now, Rachel Albury is calling in. She's a board member and longtime volunteer at WRFR in Rockland, and she helped start the Maine Community Radio League. Thanks for giving us a call, Rachel.
3: Hi, thank you for having me on. I hope I sound okay because my hearing aid's been interfering with my phone.
1: You actually sound okay. Can you hear me okay?
3: Yep, I can. Thank you. I'm so glad that worked.
1: Wonderful. So I understand that you've been volunteering at WRFR for a long time, and WRFR is a little bit different than WERU and WMPG in that it's a low-power community radio station. What does that mean exactly? Does it just mean that your broadcast signal doesn't go very far?
3: Well, as a station similar to us in Belfast says, we broadcast with, like, the power of a light bulb. We have about a 5-mile radius, so we really reach a little bit outside of Rockland, but not, you know, too terribly far. We used to have a second signal that brought us, you know, past, like, into Lincolnville and Camden more, but really we can be heard in Rockland and some of the islands, because even though they're far away, because there's no hills between us, you know, it goes right over the water, so
1: great.
3: North Haven.
1: How do you view your role in your community?
3: I think I try to be a mouthpiece, you know, so if people are doing something important for the community or if they're an artist or a musician, I like to give them a platform.
1: You were one of the founders of the Maine Community Radio League, and this is, I understand, a group that's pretty new. Explain what it is and why you formed it.
3: Yeah, so this came from conversations with me and Matt at ERU. We kept bumping into each other at community events, and we were talking about radio. And, you know, that it'd be nice for everybody to connect because we all have a lot in common and a lot of shared values between people that volunteer for radio. So Matt brought in Vic Fredwill with WBFY in Belfast. And Vic has really done a lot with this group because he really brought a lot of people in, and we're sharing resources. We're sharing, you know, local artist information so we can play local artists. We're sharing shows so that if there's a brand new radio station, they can use our shows to have content while they get started and get new DJs. So it's been really great and just supporting each other because we're not really competing with each other. As low-power stations, we're not competing for, you know, sponsors and things like that. And also for, you know, shows, if you're airing a show and it's only playing on a five-mile radius, if another station plays at another part of the state, then that show gets heard there too. So, you know, we want to share these.
1: Well, Rachel, Vic has actually called in. So, Vic Treadwell, thank you for calling in. Vic's from WBFY, and as Rachel mentioned, that's in Belfast, right, Vic?
4: That's right. WBFY, yeah. We broadcast for you with the power of a light bulb.
1: Ooh, you have the classic radio voice. Vic, tell us, you know, what you would add to what Rachel has to say about the importance of community radio in your community.
4: Well, not a whole lot. I mean, not a whole lot to add. We try to support local musicians by playing their music as much as we can. We have about 30 volunteers doing shows of one kind or another, and then as we also carry some shows, as she mentioned, from other stations, one from Eastport, one from Rockwell, one from Harpswell, things like that. The station was originally set up by the City Council of Belfast. And we get a small, we get a serious grant from them every year. And in return, one of the things we do is we live broadcast the city council meetings every other week, things of that kind. So, yeah.
1: Well, Vic, thanks for calling in. I understand you're celebrating 10 years on the air.
4: Come December, yes. December 16th, we will be 10 years on the air. And I heard the comment earlier about there being all kinds of characters, and it helps bring them out. A number of our people have interesting on-air names or even avatar characters, including myself. For example, I do a cowboy and western swing music show in which I become DJ Thunderhead and start talking in a Texas accent and so on. So there's a lot of that going on. And I would like to mention that we've been helping WRFR through the Community Radio League. I mean, not RFR. WRCP, the new station in Reedfield over near Augusta. So we've been giving them some of our music collection and some of our collection of local musicians that we pass around through the Community Radio League so that they have some shows and some library to start with.
1: Wonderful. Well, Vic, thanks so much for calling in. Vic Treadwell calling in from Belfast, one of the founders of the Maine Community Radio League. Rachel, before I say goodbye to you, if someone is listening to this and there is not a community radio station in their community and they'd like to start one, what's your advice?
3: Oh, probably to connect with Vic. 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
1: Well, he's not, but is it an expensive prospect to start a community radio station?
3: Well, I wasn't part of the process of starting one, but I imagine it could be. 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So it was really a passion project of his to do it.
1: Well, Rachel, thanks so much for calling in. 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
1: Welcome back. This is Maine Calling. I'm Jennifer Rooks. 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And Anella Linton is WMPG's development director. 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Post a comment on Facebook or Instagram, or give us a call at 1-800-399-3566. On the line now is somebody who appears in Tom's film. Pablo Sebalyan is a DJ at WMPG. Pablo, tell us about your background and what kind of show you have on WMPG.
8: Oh, hello. This is Pablo Sebalyan. I am originally from Mexico, so I am Latino, and I am working here now as a teacher teaching Spanish at a high school, and I also volunteer at WMPG with a show whose name is A La Vista. And what I do on my show is I explore ideas about identity through music. That's what I do.
1: What has WMPG meant to you?
8: Well, you know, I think I said it on the documentary in this little segment I was in, and thanks to Tom Bell for allowing me to bring my voice into this documentary, which is really beautiful. Community means to me being seen, you know, and also having a space and an opportunity to contribute with my creativity and with my ideas and to bring to the table what I am as a human being who was brought up in a different culture, but now I'm here and I'm building a new identity that carries on the roots of what I was, but also creating a new one. And to me, community is finding a space where I can be seen and also thrive, you know?
1: Beautifully said. Pablo, thanks for calling in. Pablo Sebalyan is a DJ at WMPG. Another DJ at WMPG, a substitute DJ calling in, Mel Shapiro. Hi, Mel. Thanks for calling in.
9: Hi, Jennifer. Thanks for having me.
1: I'm wondering, as a substitute DJ, does that mean you have to try to figure out the genre of who you're filling in for?
9: Yeah, that's part of the fun of it is, it depends on who you're subbing for is asking. Some of them will say, you know, go crazy, play whatever you want. Some of them want you to stick to the genre that they you know, that they adhere to. But it's, you know, there's a kind of looseness and freedom that exists here that doesn't exist in a lot of other spaces. So there's generally some flexibility there.
1: And I'm going to turn to Tom, because Tom, I understand that like your other story, it's it was not planned that Mel would say what she did in the documentary, but it just kind of worked out.
2: Yes, she. We had a long afternoon of interviewing DJs, and I was just packing up the lights, and then Mel came in after her work. She works in gardening, and she's like has her gardening outfit on, and we'll just interview her. We'll get the lights back up, and we'll make it work. And it was so beautiful what she said without any editing on my part. She spoke so much about what the station means to her. And it really became really the highlight for me, the emotional highlight of the film. And I'm really grateful for her for the way she spoke. You know, one question for me making the film is, you know, what's the point of radio? I mean, what purpose does it serve? You can get 100 million songs on your phone right now. You can listen to like a million podcasts. Do we really need radio? And what I discovered is that what radio does that the algorithms don't do is that it is music by human beings who have passion about the music. You heard from Pablo and how he has a beautiful show that is filled with personality. And I think that is what listeners are drawn to WMBG, to get away from the algorithms and AI and connect with human beings.
1: Hmm. Mel, what would you like to add to that?
9: I mean, I think Tom makes an excellent point. When I walked in here, my fingers were dirty. You know, I probably had like dirty knees, and nobody judged me. You know, in fact, he unpacked what he already had packed up and was like, "You look like an interesting person. Let's talk." And that kind of epitomizes what this place is to so many of us. It is a come as you are situation. Everybody's welcome here. In fact, everybody's encouraged to be a part of this community. We want everybody here. And I think that is a missing piece of the, you know, kind of society that we live in. And Tom's already kind of made this point, but ultimately we're all seeking connection. And this is a beautiful nexus for that.
1: Mel, thank you for calling in. Matt, go ahead.
0: Well, to Tom's point that he just made, I get asked sometimes, how do you compete with, you know, Spotify and all these? And in what seems like bravado and exaggeration, I say, well, we crush them. I mean, they can't do what we do. They can't do the human things that Tom talked about, the community things that Tom talked about. I mean, We crush them. So, and that's a little bit of bravado, but it actually is true.
1: Mel, thank you so much for calling in. Mel Shapiro, a substitute DJ at WMPG. So many people calling in. We'll go to Kevin calling from Gorham. Hi, Kevin. Go ahead.
10: Hey, Jennifer. Thanks for having my call. I have a show on WBOR Brunswick, and it's a small station right in MGTOWS. And just wanted to plug the opportunity.
1: Great.
10: Interested in the area.
1: And that's the Bowdoin College radio station. What kind of show do you have, Kevin?
10: Oh, it's called Moose on the Loose. It's very experimental. It's in the title. So.
1: Moose on the Loose. Okay. Is it experimental music, experimental conversation?
10: Pretty much experimental everything, from the music to the chatter. So. I just have a fun time each week.
1: So. Okay, well, warning, radio's addictive, so good luck to you.
10: Thank you.
1: Kevin calling from Gorham. Let's see, we'll go to Henry calling from Belfast. Hi, Henry, go ahead.
11: Good morning to all. I have a classical music program here on WBFY, Belfast, Maine's community radio station, 100 Mighty Watts. And I want to thank Vic Treadwell, who you spoke with earlier. He has been a very gracious and patient mentor of mine in the 8 seasons I've been on the air. And the thing I love about community radio is I can present the music the way I think it should be presented. I have a very distinctive view of the way classical music is presented and mispresented on most broadcast stations. I can appeal to the serious music lover and also the listener who wants to be a serious music lover. That classical music, Haydn and Brahms, are just as important as Shakespeare and Emily Dickinson and Walt Whitman to our culture. And
1: well, Henry,
11: I can reflect my...
1: Thank you for calling in. No, I appreciate you calling in and sharing your passion and knowledge, a little bit of your knowledge of classical music. And Anella, I want to say that when you hear from all of your DJs, there is equivalent passion for whatever genre that they care about.
12: Oh my gosh, yeah. I mean, I'm very lucky that I sit here every day and I get to meet all the DJs that come in throughout the day, which I think we've got about 140, 150 DJs on our roster here. And their passion and what I learn from them, you know, I think I'm knowledgeable about music, and then I hear these DJs all super knowledgeable and telling their listeners all the certain dates and facts about music. It's really great.
1: Henry, thank you, and good luck with your program. Let's see, we'll go to Dakota, who's calling in from Alliance, Ohio. Is that right?
13: Yes, that is right. Hi, my name is Dakota. I am the music director at my local college radio station, WRMU, in Alliance, Ohio. And I wanted to call in and thank everyone who works at WERU, because WERU is my go-to station when I'm trying to find new music or music I haven't heard before to be on air. So I can't thank you guys enough.
1: Wow. Oh, Matt, did you know that?
0: I didn't, but that's great to know.
1: The power of the internet. That's wonderful. 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
13: I've been doing it on air for a year, and then I got promoted to music director a couple months ago.
1: Okay, and how did you find out about WERU in Blue Hill, Maine?
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1: Wow, so that means you were driving through Maine?
13: Yes, of course. I love Maine.
1: Well, Dakota, thank you so much for calling in and sharing that. 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
1: 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This is Maine Calling. I'm Jennifer Rooks. 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Just search for the title of it, which is An Extraordinary Place. 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Okay, so I'm giggling, Matt, because somebody has sent, let me see if I can find this here. Yes, an email from Lynn. Of course we listen to community radio. My family loves WERU. Matt is not very often referred to as retiring Matt Murphy.
0: Oh, well, that's great. Yes, that's true. That's true. So I'm going to save the recording of this show. Hey, just real quick, I think what I'm hearing is, which we all know, is that community radio is good for you in a lot of different ways. And like for local community, like an informed community is a strong community. A community that sings and dances and has art, that's a strong community. But what we just heard from, when you get an out-of-state call, we're good for the state of Maine. People are driving up 295 through Portland and they hear WMPG. They go back later. They download the app. They whatever. They're connected to Maine, or they're driving to Acadia and they drive by us. And they stay connected. They're interested in what's happening in Maine because of community radio for some people. And so we're good for everybody, even if we don't cover the whole state like, the great Maine Public does.
1: We will go to this email from Pua. This is DJ Shax's number one fan, Pua from Cape Porpoise. Yes, shout out to DJ Shax, the cover boy of the film. His enthusiasm and social consciousness are unmatched. I never, ever miss his shows on Wednesday nights. And right as I was reading that email, Pua called in. So, Pua, what would you like to add to your email? Oh, she vanished. Okay. Oh, well, maybe nothing. Jane writes, I was at Pogo U when UMPG began and used to stay up every night for the lullabies as the station shut down for the night. Good memories. And then let's see here. Jeff on Facebook says, WERU, the best, a wide variety of music and talk, great DJs. I can call in a request. I am so glad they exist. So that harkens back to my childhood when people often and regularly called in requests to radio. But now that is a space that community radio is primarily. I mean, I do think other radio stations do it some, but not like you do it, right, Anella?
12: That's right. Yeah, people can call in. We get a lot of callers. People love that human connection, like Tom was referring to earlier on. At one point, we tried to move our fundraiser to an online version of it only, but we found that even more people were phoning up to make their pledges and their donations. So people do love that community connection.
2: Right. Yeah.
12: Can I also just add, Matt, WERU? I just found out recently that they actually called it We Are You, and I'm very jealous of that tag WERU. We Are You. It's a very good sentiment.
1: Yeah, Matt, that's why you chose the call letters, right?
0: Well, yeah. Noel has a good story about him and some other folks looking through the possibilities, and that one jumped out. We Are You. Sure, of course. Mm.
12: And Jennifer, you mentioned earlier about a comment that you saw, UMPG. That was our old name before WMPG became legitimate. I think it was UMPG.
1: Just yes. Listener. Okay. Yeah. So I bet you're right.
12: I didn't mean legitimate. It was just our first name.
1: I was wondering that as I read it. I was wondering if it was a typo. So I think you're right. On the line with us now is Mayim Feinberg, who is a college student who was a DJ at WMPG as a teenager and was involved with Blunt Youth Radio. Mayim, thanks for calling in.
17: Thank you so much.
1: Okay, for those people who haven't heard about Blunt Youth Radio, what is it?
17: It's a great program that's been around for, I think, more than 30 years. It's founded by Claire Holman, who's an amazing DJ. But it is a program that's free for students to come and learn how to DJ, make, write, and produce stories. It's mostly interview-based. Students pick different topics that they're interested in, find guests that they want to interview, and learn through doing that the process of making radio and making good conversation and talking about things that they care about.
1: All right. So you're not in high school anymore. Are you still involved in radio?
17: Yeah. I go to Wesleyan University in Connecticut, and I do radio there. And when I'm back here, I've been helping out with Blunt with some of my friends, and it's been super great. So I really like to keep being involved with radio. I think it's such an important part of my life.
1: Okay, so as a former college radio DJ myself, I have to ask you, is this going to be your career?
17: I don't think so. I'm hoping that it stays part of my life, but I'm studying environmental science at school.
1: All right. Well, Mayim, thank you so much for calling in. Mayim Feinberg, a student at Wesleyan University who worked with Blunt Youth Radio for years. Let's see. We'll go to Jay, who's calling from Deer Isle. Hi, Jay. Go ahead.
18: Hi. Good to be on the show here. As a current programmer on WERU, and for a short time, I was a board op at Maine Public Radio. I got to see both sides of that situation, but I just wanted to say how what a joy it is to be able to do a radio show, a music show, and not have anybody tell me what to play. And a lot of people will ask me, well, what genre do you play? Well, the name of the show is The Rhythm Ranch, which would indicate, you know, cowboy and western and stuff. But I think for me it's all about connecting the dots, and it's something that I've tried to perfect over 40 years of being on radio. I can go from Louis Armstrong to Frank Zappa in one show and try to make it make sense. So I really appreciate the ability to do that. But Matt, as long as you're there, maybe you could mention how community radio pays for itself and talk about the impact of the cuts on from the Corporation for Public Broadcasting. And I'll listen online. Thank you, everybody.
1: Matt? Sounds like somebody's doing my job for me. Go ahead.
0: Well, yeah, he's not even on the development committee. He's not even a fundraiser. So that's well, you know, well, we have a membership drive coming up August 1 through 8. And 80% of our funding comes from our listeners, our community, individuals making donations. 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
0: Yeah, absolutely. All around the country and you know, definitely rural stations and tribal stations and places that don't have as much economic activity as, you know, big population areas. So it really it's a big challenge to compensate for those lost funds. But we're doing it thanks to our listeners.
1: Thanks for calling in, Jay. An email here from Lisa, WXNZ in Skowhegan, 90.7, is a longstanding radio station in Skowhegan that is housed in the former jail. Now Maine Grains, the Miller's Table, Happy Knits, and the radio station. It has been around for a while in different iterations in the tradition of ERU, WMPG, etc. Community radio at its finest. The French Hour began by the late Louise Savoy, became so popular that President Macron lauded her program in a wonderful letter regarding how well it spoke for our two countries. The motto is, art and music will set you free. So thank you for that email, Lisa. We'll go to Lynn calling from Portland. Hi, Lynn. Go ahead.
19: Hi. So my husband and I are longtime listeners of WMPG and donate also during our pledge drive. So in 2006, we became sudden parents of 2 8-year-old twin girls who had to be removed from the care of their parents. And our community here did so much to integrate them into life in Portland. And one of the things that happened was Deidre Nice, a longtime DJ at MPG, New Year's Day on 2007, she said, you know what, I'm here, I've got the shift today. My nephew, who's 9, is here. Why don't you bring the girls in and we'll just play music? And so we have this wonderful memory and video of them just so scared, but, you know, participating, being interviewed by Deirdre, choosing music to send out to, you know, family all over the country. And it was just such a lovely experience. And, you know, that would never have happened in commercial radio.
1: Lynn, thank you for sharing that. Lynn calling in from Portland. Anella, I mentioned at the beginning that many community radio stations have a college connection, and we heard from a student at Bowdoin who is at their college radio station. But USM, even though it's the home to WMPG, many of the DJs and hosts are not students there. Are some of them students?
12: Yeah, we've got about, you know, it depends on the time of year. Right now we have, you know, definitely maybe about 10 to 12 students here during the semester. We have about 20% of our programming is by students. So we've really increased that over the years. WMPG was founded by a student over in Gorham, Howard Allen, back in 1971. And somebody at USM had the leadership there had the bright idea to make it a legitimate station. And which you'll find out in the film, you know, there's this great story. When I was, you know, training to be a volunteer, somebody told me WMPG was built with an antenna, a window, and parts of a washing machine. And spoiler alert, that's actually true. So, you know, students come over here, they do work study here, we have interns here, so they're getting this real world experience here at WMPG. They practice audio production, they learn recording, operating equipment, live broadcasts, podcasts, journalism, and, you know, with me, they get on, you know, hands-on experience in marketing and fundraising. All of that. They create website content. They design promotional materials. So they're getting this real world experience that they can put on their resume to take with them when they graduate. And when they graduate from here, it's really bittersweet for us because we know that we've given them this great opportunity here, and then they're leaving us on to their pastures new. But it's really nice for us to see students come back either as donors and supporters of WMPG, or we see them at events here and there, and some of them stick around and keep the radio show that they have.
1: We'll go to Henry, who's calling from the Florida Keys. Hi, Henry. Go ahead.
20: Hi, Jennifer. Yeah, I just want to make a point. I'm a longtime loyal listener to WERU. I lived in the area for 30 years. Now I travel a fair amount. I'm retired. And I find that community now could be extended, of course, from wherever you are, not just folks like me that might have lived there, but maybe summer people who listen to the station when they're not in the main area, and it's just been tremendously grounding for me. I touched base with Matt, and I've been listening to Jay for many years, and I'll be putting in my donation in August. It's just been, it expands, you know, you it's always with you when you travel. That's a great feeling.
1: Well, thank you for calling in, Henry. We'll go to Cornish and Paul. Hi, Paul, go ahead.
21: Hi, thanks for taking my call. A longtime WMPG listener and contributor. And I just wanted to say real quickly that in order to really appreciate WMPG for what it is and all the things that it is and all the people that contribute to that, is you just need to, like, go somewhere else. Like, drift off, go west, go south, whatever. And, you know, you're just basically going to be hitting a scan button on your radio forever, trying to find anything remotely close to what WMPG is. And if I spend any long time away from home, I'm grateful that they have, you know, the internet access for it. But before that, it was like you'd be crying because just wanting to get home and listen to WMPG. You know what I'm saying?
1: Thank you. Well, Paul, you have put a smile on Anella's face. Thank you for calling in. We'll go now to Cornville and Tom. Hi, Tom. Go ahead.
22: Hi. I just wanted to let you know that WXNZ Huskow Radio is in here in Skowhegan. It's been going for 11 years. We've got 20 volunteers. And when you tune in, you can hear anywhere from Frank Sinatra to Frank Zappa.
1: That's wonderful. And lots of people will be sampling that when they come up to Skowhegan next weekend for the big Maine Grains Conference. Tom, thank you for calling in. Let's see. We'll try to squeeze in one more call. Go to Lottie in Penobscot. Lottie, if you could be quick, that'd be great.
23: Just
3: just as a listener to WRU, I think, you know, 38 years ago, somebody needed to get a roof put on. A bunch of people showed up. Half of them were radio programmers, you know, just everyday people. A few years ago, a neighbor of mine died. We were trying to get his hay in. We called the radio station. People showed up right away. Mm. We got his hay.
1: Wow. Yeah. That's moving.
3: Community.
1: Yep. Yeah, that's a good example of community. Yeah, thank you, Lati. I'm so glad I was able to squeeze you in. You are the last call for the hour, though. Thank you all that called in, and thank you to our guest today, Anella Linton, WMPG's Development Director, Matt Murphy, WERU's longtime general manager, and Tom Bell, the journalist and filmmaker who made the film An Extraordinary Place, which you can stream at PBS Online. Today's sound engineer, Jane Donahue. Maine Calling is produced by Jonathan Smith and Cindy Hahn. 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I'm Jennifer Rooks, and you have been listening to Maine Calling on Maine Public Radio.

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3: It's 12 noon, and from Maine Public Radio, this is Here and Now. I'm Bill Johnson. In this hour, the U.S. intensified its strikes into northern Iran and disabled a ship trying to run the blockade. Here and Now will have the latest. Wildfire smoke from Canada has given Detroit, Michigan the worst air quality in the world. Here and Now will have details. And calls for ICE officers to wear body cameras have ramped up following the fatal shooting in Biddeford on Monday. These stories and more on Here and Now on Maine Public Radio. News from NPR is next.
4: Live from NPR News, I'm Lakshmi Singh. President Trump is expected to address the nation tonight. About what, that is still not certain, but he suggested that elections and voting would be in the primetime speech, something that's historically been reserved for significant moments for the country. Asked about the possibility Trump will use the primetime address to once again assert the 2020 election he lost to President Joe Biden was rigged, Republican Senate Majority Leader John Thune of South Dakota says he's not looking back.
5: That election was a closed issue back in 2020. The election in 2026 gives us an opportunity to take a run at and to win one of those seats in Georgia. And we're going to do everything we can to do that. And so, as I said before, I'm focused on 2026.
4: Georgia was a pivotal state in Trump's loss in 2020 and remained a point of contention for the Republican leader after he was voted back into office. The ACLU has released a new study that documents widespread use of force among federal immigration officers. NPR's Meg Anderson reports recent fatal shootings in Texas and Maine have brought renewed scrutiny.
6: The ACLU analyzed 1,200 incidents involving ICE officers or law enforcement working with ICE across eight states in 2025. Nearly a third of the immigration enforcement operations they studied involved the use of force, including hundreds in which officers used rubber bullets, tasers, and chemical irritants. Noreen Shaw is one of the authors of the ACLU report.
7: I think with use of force, you're seeing the threat of using force and actually using it become the default tool for immigration enforcement agents.
6: In a statement, ICE told NPR it will not discuss law enforcement tactics, but that the agency is always evaluating its procedures to keep its officers safe. Meg Anderson, NPR News.
4: Detroit, Minneapolis, Boston, New York, and Washington, D.C. are among major cities in the U.S. under air quality alerts because of heavy smoke from wildfires in Canada. NPR's Ava Berger says doctors are warning people to take the alerts seriously.
8: A combination of extreme heat and dry conditions in Ontario and northern Minnesota led to raging wildfires. Then this week, weather patterns forced the smoke into the Great Lakes region and down the east coast of the U.S. Health experts warn wildfire smoke is dangerous. It's made up of tiny particles that can be inhaled deep into a person's lungs and even enter the bloodstream. Here's how Dr. David Eisenman, a professor of medicine at UCLA, puts it.
9: There are studies that show effects on the heart with increased heart attacks and heart failure. There's strokes associated with it, respiratory illnesses.
8: Eisenman says, depending on air quality reports, reduce outdoor activity, use air filters, and wear an N95 mask. Ava Berger, NPR News.
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3: You're listening to Here and Now on Maine Public Radio. I'm Bill Johnson looking at Maine news. The Department of Homeland Security says ensuring all immigration and customs enforcement officers have body cameras is a top priority. Calls for ICE officers to wear body cameras have ramped up following the shooting death of Joan Sebastian Guerrero in Biddeford on Monday. Patty White reports.
10: A spokesperson for DHS says making sure that each arrest team has an individual wearing a body camera is especially a priority because of an increase in attacks against ICE officers. In a written statement, the spokesperson says there's been a 1,300% increase in assaults and 3,300% increase in vehicle attacks against ICE. Those figures are from a January press release from DHS, which said there were 275 assaults against ICE in the first year of the Trump administration compared to 19 the year before, and 66 vehicle attacks compared to just 2 the year prior. DHS accused the media and, quote, sanctuary politicians of spreading smears about ICE officers. The department also blamed Democrats for government shutdowns that interrupted the purchase of body cameras. It says more than half of officers have received cameras, and the remaining half will receive them in less than 60 days. For Maine Public Radio News, I'm Patty White.
3: The suspension of ICE traffic stops demanded by Maine Senator Susan Collins and announced by the Department of Homeland Security has been overturned by President Trump. Trump called traffic stops, quote, one of the most important and effective crime-fighting tools. For Maine Public Radio, I'm Bill Johnson. We'll check weather in just one moment.
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3: And taking a look at the weather for today, partly sunny with isolated showers and thunderstorms, high 66 to 73 in the northern mountains and 74 to 84 for the rest of the state. For tonight, mainly clear, lows 48 to 58. And for tomorrow, mostly sunny with highs 68 to 74 in the northern mountains and 75 to 82 elsewhere. Currently, Bangor cloudy at 75, Frenchville partly sunny with showers at 68, and Portland partly sunny at 80 degrees.
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13: I'm Peter O'Dowd in Phoenix. It's Here and Now. The U.S. and Iran are exchanging strikes for the sixth day in a row as the two countries battle for control of the Strait of Hormuz. Yesterday, Iran agreed to release an American citizen who President Trump said had been wrongfully detained since 2024. He called the move by Iran a gesture of goodwill. And in a speech on Iranian state television yesterday, Iran's top negotiator suggested new talks with the U.S. could still happen. Nagar Mortazavi is a senior fellow at the Center for International Policy and the host of the Iran podcast. Nagar, welcome back.
14: Thank you for having me.
13: At this point, the ceasefire's over. The war is back in full swing. So I want to ask you about the strategy here for both sides going forward, starting with Iran.
14: So from Tehran's viewpoint, the deal that was signed, the pre-deal memorandum of understanding, the MOU, has been violated by the Israel. One of the main points of the deal was to end the war on all fronts, including Lebanon. Lebanon was mentioned. It was a complicated process to include it. And then Israel continues a conflict there. And the U.S. response is, we don't have full control over Israel. So that's one issue. The other violation the Iranians are pointing out is in the Strait of Hormuz. So they agree to allow passage, what they call safe passage or quote unquote innocent passage, which means it has to be coordinated with them. So they know who's passing and what's the cargo, what's the ship, etc. But the U.S. tried to sort of forge open a parallel path without coordination with Iran, telling ships to turn off their transponders and just escorting them, essentially pushing them through the strait from the Omani side. And the Iranians see that as a violation of what was agreed on the paper. And so they started escalating in the Strait of Hormuz. The U.S. responded, and it's just back to the hot conflict right now.
13: Do you see Iran as willing and able to just to continue this as long as it is necessary?
14: I think they want to. They're in this for the long game, and their thinking is the more they de-escalate or the more they give to President Trump, the more he's going to try to take. So essentially, he signed something on paper, and he got criticized for it from not just Democrats, but some in his own party, saying that this memorandum of understanding and the deal is just giving so many concessions to Iran, is taking very little. And I think he started to try to stretch the limits of what was signed on the paper on the battlefield, thinking, again, if a little more pressure, a little more force will help make the Iranians capitulate or surrender. And the Iranian message has been, no, they're willing to take a lot of pain, destruction, attacks, etc., but not surrender or capitulate under force, because their long-term thinking is if they do that, it projects weakness and it just invites more pressure and more war.
13: So if that's the case, what's the plan for the United States now? Because at this point, it does appear that President Trump is stuck in this cycle of reverting to military strikes if Iran doesn't bend to his will. He just told Fox News this week that it would be power plants and bridges if a diplomatic breakthrough isn't achieved.
14: Exactly. I mean, this is a question for President Trump, because what we hear even from sources within the administration, people around him and outside, is that there doesn't seem to be a plan or a strategy. Exactly not sure how this time is going to be different, this hot conflict from the last time, from a few months ago or from last year. How is this going to change Iranian thinking or strategy or behavior if it didn't do the last time? And so if diplomacy is not pursued in a serious, meaningful way, just going back to conflict is probably not going to yield results. What were the goals? Regime change didn't happen. Destroying nuclear program didn't happen. Destroying their army, destroying their navy, destroying their air force. And the war created a whole new problem that didn't exist before, which is the Strait of Hormuz. And even that cannot be resolved from, through military means.
13: We got news that the American citizen Dana Karari was released from Iranian custody, now is outside of Iran and in good condition. She'd been detained while visiting family, accused of espionage. What does it tell you about Iran's intentions that she was released?
14: I think, as President Trump said, this could be a small, goodwill gesture seen from the Iranian side. It's certainly in parallel. There's definitely always background and process behind this. It doesn't come out of the blue, but it can be seen as a goodwill gesture. And President Trump is very quick to announce all of these publicly. It's good. It looks good on him. He also pointed out that she was arrested during the Biden administration. So there's also domestic politics in what he does. But maybe it's also time for the U.S. to do some goodwill gesture. What the Iranians want out of this whole peace deal is to make sure the war ends and that they get some economic relief. And this is something that President Trump could do. He has signed the MOU, and I think it's time to exit the war and just take the win and move on.
13: Okay. Nigar Mortazavi, Senior Fellow at the Center for International Policy, host of the Iran podcast. Thank you so much, as always.
14: Thank you.
12: Detroit in 2014 was the symbol of urban decay in America. The Motor City was drowning in debt, and in 2013 declared bankruptcy in America's largest municipal failure ever. Companies and people were leaving the city, where the population had shrunk by two-thirds since 1950. Half the streetlights went dark. That is the Detroit Mike Duggan took over as mayor. He led a remarkable turnaround, and last year, Governing Magazine called him America's most effective mayor. This year, Mike Duggan left office to run for Michigan governor as an independent. He dropped out of that race in May. I caught up with Duggan outside the Detroit Institute of Arts.

Coming up later in the show, we bring you to Detroit, where the city is recovering. People and businesses are starting to return. 13 years ago, the Motor City was on its knees after decades of population loss left thousands of homes abandoned. I catch up with Detroit native and journalist Stephen Henderson at a renovated park in the city. He says some young people are moving back because of cheap housing. He himself bought the house where he was born for 15

0: I get the chills just listening to that song. From your vantage point there in County Mayo in the west of Ireland on the Atlantic coast, what is the cultural value of the shillelagh, not only for people where you are, but also for the Irish-American families who carried them across the Atlantic in their suitcase?
1: Yeah, well, I'll be honest, Peter, you're not the first from across the pond, as we say, to bring shillelaghs to our attention. Many families over in America have come and contacted me saying that they have these and they want to know more about them. So it must have been done quite frequently. The personal history is probably lost now, but I always say, why would somebody leave Ireland with everything they had and bring essentially a stick with them? And there's a significance to that. There has to be you're not going to do that for no reason. And not only that, but make sure it's retained on the family as it is right down to yourself today.
0: Yeah, yeah. Noel Campbell, curator at the National Museum of Ireland. Noel, thank you so much for helping me learn more about my own family history and more of the culture. Thank you so much. Nice to speak with you.
1: Thank you very much, Peter.
0: And I never met my grandparents. Here and Now is a production of NPR and WBUR. I'm Peter O'Dowd in Phoenix.
2: And I'm Scott Tong at WCMU in Mount Pleasant, Michigan. It's Here and Now.
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6: 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I'm Rich Tozier, and I hope you can join me Friday evening at 8 on Maine Public Classical for New York Voices.
4: And stay with us here on Maine Public Radio. Coming up, it's Climate One. Today's episode looks at what's next for meat. That's next right here on Maine Public Radio. WMEH Bangor, WBEO Bethel, WMED Callis, WMEP Camden, WMEF Fort Kent, WMHD Greenville, WBSP Millinocket, WMEA Portland, WMEM Presque Isle, WMEW Waterville, and you could also find us online at mainpublic.org. Stay with us. Climate One is coming up next. The time is...
7: This is Climate One. The meat industry is a significant contributor to the climate crisis. And for a while, it seemed plant-based options were taking off.
8: In the early days, consumer interest was incredibly excited. There was a lot of buzz around these alternatives.
7: But the hype has died down, and many meat alternatives still can't quite compete on taste or price.
8: People having to choose between eating and heating their homes. And when they walk into a supermarket and see a pack of plant-based meat, the price is considerably different.
7: But another industry could offer a solution even some vegans can get behind: cultivated meat.
9: It's real meat that's going to deliver the same sensory experience and the same nutrition as meat that you're used to eating. The difference is it's made from cells rather than from an animal.
7: What's next for meat? Ahead on Climate One.
10: Live from NPR News, I'm Lakshmi Singh. The military will begin screening service members over the age of 30 for low testosterone. Defense Secretary Pete Hegseth announced the initiative this week on social media. NPR's Will Stone has the latest.
11: Hegseth says service members will be screened and have the option to pursue testosterone replacement therapy if their levels are low. But guidelines from major medical groups do not recommend routine screening for testosterone unless a man has symptoms. Dr. Jamin Brombad, a urologist at Orlando Health, says research shows testosterone can help mental health, focus, bone health, and muscle mass.
12: There's lots of benefits. Whether I can extrapolate that into like people out there in the front lines, I really can't.
11: Brombaut says what's key is that you're restoring testosterone to a normal range, not boosting it to unnatural levels. Will Stone, NBR News.
10: President Trump is set to deliver a speech to the nation tonight, though it's uncertain what he plans to talk about. Trump suggested election security would be part of the message ahead of midterms. He may also talk about the U.S. war with Iran. The White House had announced a new 60-day clock to use military action against Iran without congressional approval. Polls show low approval ratings on Trump's handling of the war and resulting energy crisis, as well as the economy. The annual inflation rate remains above the Fed's 2% target, though it cooled more than expected in June. Spending at stores and restaurants in June grew only 0.2% compared to May. That's new data from the Commerce Department that shows growth in retail sales slowed as prices dipped a little. Here's NPR's Alina Selyukh.
13: June was marked by a tentative ceasefire in the war with Iran, so energy prices fell last month, and that delivered one of the best inflation reports in a while. Prices actually fell from May to June. And so the new data on retail sales suggests that cooler prices brought cooler spending. Sales at gas stations actually declined compared to May. So did spending at grocery stores and pharmacies. Now, comparing June to June of last year, spending is up 6.7%. A lot of it is inflation, with people spending more just because things cost more. But shoppers did seem to splurge a bit on Prime Day sales, World Cup gear, and perhaps early school supplies, with big jumps at bookstores, sporting goods stores, and electronic stores. Alina Selyukh, NPR News.
10: Well, the FIFA World Cup final is set, Spain versus Argentina. White House Press Secretary Karoline Leavitt says President Trump will be there.
14: On Friday, the president will travel to New York City to attend a FIFA reception at Trump Tower, followed by his attendance on Sunday at the FIFA World Cup between Spain and Argentina.
10: MetLife Stadium in East Rutherford, New Jersey, will host the biggest match of the international soccer tournament. From Washington, this is NPR News. Texas Governor Greg Abbott says at least one person has died from the latest storm system that has caused catastrophic flooding in the state. Rescuers saved dozens of drivers stranded in their vehicles or homes by dangerously high waters. The region is still recovering from deadly floods last summer that killed 24 children and counselors at Camp Mystic. A report from the National Academies of Science, Engineering, and Medicine reviews the ways scientists can now pinpoint the influence of human-caused climate change on specific weather events such as hurricanes or heat waves. NPR's Alejandra Barunda with details.
15: The report's findings could be important for several major climate cases making their way through the legal system. The report assesses climate attribution science. In the past decade or so, the rapidly advancing field has gotten much better at figuring out just how much worse or how much more likely bad weather events like hurricanes are because of burning fossil fuels. Some legal cases hinge on that knowledge. A case from Oregon, for example, is seeking damages for dozens of deaths in a 2021 heat wave that scientists found was intensified by climate change. The case alleges that fossil fuel companies knew their products could worsen the risks. Alejandra Barunda, NPR News.
10: Two bookstores, one of which was founded by journalists, are among the latest targets of Hong Kong's crackdown on independent booksellers, according to local media. This week, they report police hauled away boxes of books and arrested five people on suspicion of selling what authorities in the territory call seditious publications. It's NPR News.
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17: I'm Mariana Brocious.
18: I'm Kusha Navidar.
17: And this is Climate One.
18: Mariana, what did you have for dinner last night?
17: I had a white bean and Swiss chard stew.
18: Yum.
17: It was pretty good. Yeah, you know, speaking of white beans, I've recently learned of a group that I want to be a member of. It's top secret. It's called the Leguminati.
18: Like beans, like legumes.
17: Like legumes,
18: oh my
17: yeah.
18: God.
17: Like beans, yeah. So people who are in this super secret, awesome group apparently like to eat beans, try to eat beans at least once a day. And I think I could join their ranks, you know?
18: Oh, me too. I do eat beans once a day. I need to. They sent me a membership card in the mail. That's so funny.
17: It's in the mail.
18: Mm-hmm. Oh my gosh, that's so funny. I had beans last night as well, but I also had chicken. And the reason I asked you is because today's episode is about meat, and I want to get one thing out of the way right at the top. Like the majority of Americans, I eat meat.
17: Yeah, you know what, Kusha? I do too. Not a lot, but I do. And so one important thing as we get the show underway, we are not here to judge.
18: Yeah, and I think that's important because today we're going to talk about meat and its impacts on the climate and some potential alternatives. And sometimes listening to this kind of content can feel grating because I think people who eat meat feel like they are about to get lectured.
17: Yeah, I encounter this a lot when I talk to people about what they eat. And it's part of what makes this subject so interesting to dig into because few things are more personal than what you eat. You know, food is tied into our culture, family, identity, economics. It's so many things.
18: Nearly all of our meat comes from factory farms. Those are generally bad for animals, bad for workers, and for the communities who live close to them.
17: And from a climate angle, livestock agriculture and related deforestation is responsible for roughly a quarter of global greenhouse gas emissions.
18: Wait, we said we were not going to lecture.
17: Right, right.
18: Because telling people not to eat meat isn't exactly a winning strategy, even when the message is coming from Billie Eilish.
12: Y'all not gonna like me for this one. Eating meat is inherently wrong. And then the other thing is, two things cannot coincide. I love animals. I love all animals so much. And I eat meat. You can't do both. Sorry. You can eat meat. Go for it. You can love animals, but you can't do both.
18: Billie, tell us how you really feel.
17: Yeah, she got a lot of heat for her comments to Elle magazine there. So given the tension around this topic, how should we approach what's on our plate? One solution that seemed to be gaining steam a few years ago is plant-based meat.
18: Like the Impossible Burgers and the Beyond Meat stuff.
17: Yeah, it felt like those brands were suddenly everywhere. Burger King introduced the Impossible Whopper, Carl's Jr. had the Beyond Burger. Grocery stores had an entire new section with plant-based nuggets and hot dogs, you know, whatever you'd like.
18: There's also serious money flowing into the industry from people like Bill Gates and Mark Andreessen. And it was exciting, the idea that we could just swap out the meat and nobody would have to change anything. And then it kind of stalled.
17: Yeah, some of the early buzz faded. You know, I can still find Impossible and Beyond at my supermarket, but nationally, sales have been falling. It turns out creating an imitation meat product people will actually keep buying, not just try once, is really hard to do.
18: So what happened? And how are we going to meet the moment?
17: Ooh, that's a tough pun to swallow.
18: Hey, nice. Later in the episode, we'll hear one possible solution, cultivated meat, which is growing actual meat cells in a lab or in a brewery. But before we get there, our first guest has been covering the plant-based meat space for years.
17: Robbie Lockie is CEO and founder of foodfacts.org, a UK nonprofit focused on transparency in the global food system. He grew up on a farm in Zimbabwe eating lots of meat, then went fully plant-based about 13 years ago, and now spends a lot of time thinking about how people decide what to eat. So I want to go back about 15 years to a time when plant-based meats were making their debut. What climate or environmental arguments were being made for these products, and what was consumer interest like?
8: In the early days, consumer interest was incredibly excited. There was a lot of buzz around these alternatives. But I think what's interesting about plant-based meats, and I think there's this notion that they're a relatively new phenomenon when they actually aren't. Thousands of years ago, Chinese monks were making seitan from wheat gluten, which resembled meat. And Buddhist monks have been making and consuming plant-based or meat alternatives for millennia. But it's only really, I suppose, as you say, in the last 15 years that a mainstream commercial kind of industry was born. And I think, I mean, if you speak to a lot of the founders of these organizations, many of them created these products out of frustration with what is a deeply dysfunctional food system, but also the environmental impact of industrialized animal agriculture. And so there was this huge, I guess, gold rush, plant rush, to produce products that tasted like meat, that performed like meat, and were familiar And I think that's one of the biggest things. Consumers were looking for familiar formats in places like burger chains, supermarkets, convenience foods, and family meals.
17: In the last several years, there has been a downturn of fortunes for a number of these companies. Sales are falling in the US, in the UK. Why did consumer attitudes change?
8: I think it's a bit of a perfect storm, in my opinion, in our current economic state. Take the UK, for example. We're living through the worst cost of living crisis in over 70 years. People having to choose between eating and heating their homes. And when they walk into a supermarket and see a pack of plant-based meat, for example, or plant-based bacon, the price is considerably different. So pork bacon is about £6 per kilogram. And plant-based bacon is £29 per kilogram. So there's a stark difference in the price. When it comes to beef burgers and plant-based burgers, then the story is slightly different. I think potentially because of the popularity of the product, due to economies of scale, more plant-based burgers are being sold than ever before. But also the cost of agribusiness is skyrocketing. And so, you know, plant-based meats are not quite on price parity with beef, but they're approaching price parity. And I think as the climate crisis bites and more large agribusiness starts to divest from animal agriculture, I'm hoping to see more giant agribusiness invest in more alternative proteins as a solution.
17: You touched on the macronutrients, and I think consumers, you know, we're all subject to the sort of whims and fads that come with every, you know, new cycle of nutrition. And so at present, there's a fixation

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1: Referring to, and I'm sure we've all heard this phrase, the manosphere, which is, I guess, a collective of men online who essentially are building somewhat of a sort of a community. And it is very much a sort of anti-woke, anti-progressive, anti-liberal kind of mindset. And with that comes this idea that masculinity and meat consumption are deeply entwined, and that for a man to be manly, to be masculine, to be strong, they must consume meat. In a way, I think young men, their identities are being hijacked by this idea that meat consumption is essential to their manlyhood. But I think also it's worth adding in that industry is aware of this connection. They're aware of this relationship between manliness and meat consumption. And in our recent report we did with the Rooted Research Collective, we looked at many nutrition and health influences, and many of them are being paid by industry, are getting very large checks from, for example, the beef checkoff program to push certain conversations about meat and to sort of keep meat relevant within the manosphere, which is a very loud and kind of influential collective.
2: That's interesting. It's sort of akin to the industry support for influencers for gas stoves, which is another thing we've talked about here on Climate One. You touched on ultra-processed foods, and that's been a component of this discussion too. So one of the biggest arguments I hear being made against some of these plant-based products is that they're highly processed and that that is bad. What's your assessment on that?
1: So I think the ultra-processed backlash is an important conversation to be had, but I think it's much more about emotion than anything to do with nutrition. There's this idea that a long ingredients list is a warning sign of whether a product is healthy or not, and that's completely not true. It's about looking at what does the product actually contain and in what amounts, and what are we trying to replace in our diets. So, you know, a plant-based burger is not exactly the same thing as a lentil or a mushroom burger or a veggie burger, but we can't always compare apples and oranges. What's the expression? apples to apples. Yes, they're very different. It's a very different product with a very different agenda, I suppose. But each one of these foods are going to be very different depending on the formulation. So often when the media talks about plant-based, it talks about it in a way that suggests that all plant-based burgers are created equal, and they're absolutely not. But, you know, if you look at a plant-based burger, we are talking about zero cholesterol, more fiber, no saturated fat. So just because a product has a long ingredients list, it doesn't necessarily mean it's automatically bad for you. And again, not to hop on about industry, but industry's done a very good job at scaremongering certain ingredients that are used in these products. For example, binders like methylcellulose, which sounds very scary, but it's a product that's used in food and has been for decades.
2: A traditional beef burger, generally speaking, there are fewer ingredients, but there are other components that get into that beef, correct?
1: Yeah, I think when we try and compare food, that's where it gets tricky, because people often say to me, is a plant-based burger healthy? And I'll say, well, compared to what? I think it's important to understand that health is a spectrum. If we want a super healthy patty in our burger bun, we're going to want something made from whole foods. But the mouthfeel and the fat and the salt, you know, it's not, we're not going to get that same meaty texture that we're used to if we've grown up on meat. And so this is where plant-based burgers came in. But then obviously, as I say, if you compare it to a beef burger, which is, depending on the cut of the beef, is going to be substantially higher in saturated fat and cholesterol. So, and then obviously, you know, beyond nutrition, there is a huge conversation to be had about the environmental impact of beef and also other concerns like antimicrobial resistance because of concentrated animal feed operations and factory farms. There's a growing conversation about how when we rear animals in this way, we increase the risk exponentially of an additional pandemic. And, you know, no one wants another pandemic. I certainly don't.
2: Yeah, no, definitely not. So plant-based meats are, you know, better for the environment in terms of climate emissions, in terms of pollution. Plus, they

0: eliminate concerns around ethical animal treatment, which is a substantial concern for a lot of people. In your opinion, how do they compete on taste?
1: Taste is a good one to question, because I think, you know, when we buy a product from a supermarket, we see the word burger, and so we have an expectation. And I think many products have fallen down on this, because when you label a product burger or like a beef burger, that is a huge bar to hit. Personally, Beyond Meat, Impossible Meat, as someone who grew up eating beef several times a week, I was blown away when I first tried these products. The texture, the flavor, the way that they sizzle on the pan. You know, these products really blew me away. And there have been times over the years where I've been to a restaurant and been served a Beyond or an Impossible, and I've had to check, is this beef or is this?
0: I've had that same experience.
1: You know, and so they have performed well. But what's so fascinating about these products, these meat analogs, as we call them, is that perception has a huge power over whether someone enjoys something or not. The number of times I have been out for dinner with friends and they have not realized that they were eating something that was vegan, like a plant-based meat. And then once they've found out that it's a plant-based meat, they've suddenly shifted from really enjoying it to no longer enjoying it. Or the opposite, where you serve someone a plant-based meat product, you don't tell them it's plant-based. They eat it, they enjoy it, they rave about it, they say, what a delicious meal. And then you tell them it's plant-based and they were completely blown away. They can't fathom that they enjoyed a product so much. So I think when we lead the witness, as some might say, it really alters people's perception. And this is why a lot of brands now are not putting vegan or plant-based on the front of their products. They're moving more towards phrases like climate-friendly or animal-free food. There's a real move towards shifting away from these ideological phrases like vegan and plant-based, because they are caught up in the culture war that we see going on in the media and on social media every day. And this colors people's perceptions of these products. And I personally believe it's played a huge role in the great pushback, I suppose, of plant-based meats globally.
0: Diet is an incredibly personal choice that ties into a lot of values for people, a lot of sense of identity, as we've talked about. So I don't think it's easy to kind of come to a landing place on what people should eat necessarily. But I'm curious what you think is the future for plant-based meats.
1: I think if we can see price parity, then we'll continue to see growth in the sector. I mean, if we look at some of the numbers, according to the Good Food Institute, the plant-based retail market reached $7.9 billion in 2025. There is obviously huge opportunity because, you know, these products can fill a space in people's shopping baskets every week. But they're only going to succeed if the prices can come down. But they're up against a lot when it comes to culture, when it comes to identity, as we said, and when it comes to taste. People have huge expectations of these products. And this is where the conversation around alternative proteins is so big. You know, cellular agriculture, precision fermentation, and also blended products. We haven't touched on that. I think there's a huge opportunity for brands to be mixing plant-based proteins with animal proteins and produce, say, a patty that might be 95% plant-based and 5% animal-based. The 5% might bring a lot more flavor and mouthfeel to the product, a bit more animal fat, and then the rest is plant protein. In fact, I think McDonald's already does that. McDonald's for many decades has been including soy protein in their beef burgers to, you know, bulk them out. I mean, most people just didn't know about it.
0: You know, elsewhere in this episode, we discuss cultivated lab-grown meat, as it's called. And so you're a proponent of that. I was curious what your opinion is.
1: If we could scale it and provide facilities globally that could produce enough animal-based products, whether that's cheese, eggs, fish, chicken, you know, it could be a great solution to provide protein, healthy, low-fat, low cholesterol protein to millions of people. But the idea of natural versus unnatural remains a very powerful and formidable, I suppose, enemy to the cell-based conversation.
0: What's your favorite meal?
1: My favorite meal, super simple. I like to have a buddha bowl with lots of marinated tofu, steamed broccoli, red rice, and lots of lashings of tahini and lemon and a few drizzles of olive oil and maybe a sprinkle of pumpkin seeds as well. So you're getting your good fats, your lean protein, and of course your green vegetables and some nuts and seeds as well for iron and minerals. So yeah, like to eat a plate with lots of different things on it, with lots of different textures.
0: That sounds delicious. Robbie Luckey is CEO and founder of foodfacts.org, a UK nonprofit dedicated to bringing clarity and transparency to the global food system. Thank you so much for joining us on Climate One.
1: My pleasure. Thank you so much for having me.
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11: This is Climate One. I'm Arianna Brocious. Growing food and raising livestock account for roughly a quarter of global climate pollution, from fertilizer use to methane from cows to deforestation. And it's likely to get even worse unless we change our ways. By some estimates, we'll need to expand food production by 50% by 2050 to feed the growing global population. Michael Grunwald is a journalist and author of We Are Eating the Earth. He says we need to figure out how to make more food with less land.
12: Our cities and suburbs only cover like 1% of the Earth's land, and farms and pastures are now nearly 40%. We're losing a soccer field worth of forest to agriculture every 6 seconds. And that really is at the heart of our water pollution problems, our water shortages, our biodiversity problems, and increasingly our climate problems. So it's a really big deal.
11: So how do we begin to address this? The scale you're talking about is intimidating. I mean, how do we make more food with less land?
12: Yeah. Well, I think, you know, it's sort of a two-part problem, right? Where we have to, you know, eat foods that take up less land, and that is mostly meat.
11: Meaning we need to eat less meat because that takes up a lot of land.
12: Exactly. 3/4 of our agricultural land is either pasture or it's growing crops that we feed to animals before we eat them. So we have to eat less meat. And also on the demand side, we need to waste less food, right? Because we waste about 1/4 of our food. That means we waste about 1/4 of the land we use to grow the food. We use a landmass the size of China to grow garbage. But then, as you said, you know, this isn't just going to be solved on the demand side, and we are going to have to make more food with less land. And that means we are going to have to increase our yields, because when we make more food per acre, we don't need as many acres to make the same amount of food. And so that leads to some uncomfortable places, right? For people who would like these kind of like all organic, regenerative, sort of low yield, kinder and gentler farming. Well, it turns out that that often makes less food per acre and needs more acres to make the same amount of food. It eats more of the earth. So we really do need highly productive food, whether that's done with chemicals and pesticides and fertilizers and gene editing and GMOs. It can, you know, sometimes lead us into uncomfortable places.
11: Yeah. So you cover a lot of this in your book. There's so many things we could talk about, but could you provide a list of, let's just say, 3 of the most important changes or policies or, I don't know, pivots we could make that would begin to help here?
12: Sure. I mean, really, we need to eat less beef, lamb too, but beef is really the baddie. We need to waste less food because when we waste food, we waste all of the land and fertilizer and water we use to grow that food. And then we need to make more food with less land, which means higher yields, making more food per acre so that we don't need as many acres to make the same amount of food and we don't eat as much of the earth.
11: So you touched on beef cattle, which are, you know, kind of a staple for many Americans. They use nearly half of the world's agricultural land to produce just 3% of its calories. As you noted, factory farms are far more efficient than free-range cattle. There are other impacts to consider here. I don't want to totally gloss over, like animal health and welfare, manure handling, disease, things that can come from concentrated animal feeding operations. However, from an efficiency standpoint, they are much better. Does that make them good?
12: it doesn't make them good, right? Because, and you mentioned a lot of reasons why, right? They treat people badly. They treat animals badly. They use too many antibiotics. Their politics usually suck. And those are real issues, right? The fact that they could contribute to the next pandemic is something we have to keep in mind. But for a lot of people, that means like, oh, we need to get rid of factory farms. And the one thing that factory farms do, like other factories, is they manufacture a lot of stuff. And we are going to need 50% more calories by 2050, and we're going to have to do it with less land and fewer emissions. Right now, we're on track to deforest another dozen California's worth of land by 2050. Factory farms, by making more food with less land, can help us avoid that kind of problem.
11: I mean, the major revolution of like the 1950s was synthetic fertilizer, right? I mean, that really improved yields made a huge difference at that time. And so we're maybe on the cusp of another revolution or several. So what do you think is real and what do you think is hype?
12: You know, I wrote about dozens of pretty promising solutions in this book, and none of them really have any traction. At least not yet. You know, in many ways, we have not solved the fossil fuel problem, but we do know how to solve it, right? We need to electrify the global economy and run it on clean electricity. And we've made some progress there, right? We're having this incredible clean energy revolution where 90% of the new power plants built in the world last year were wind or solar or some other zero emissions technology. While with food and agriculture, it's still getting worse. And we really don't know what to do. So we need to test, we need to figure out what works, and then we need to deploy what works, just like we did with solar and wind and electric vehicles. In some ways, the most promising technology I've seen isn't much of a technology at all. It's essentially more efficient pastures. It's, you know, I went down to Brazil and I saw some degraded ranches where there would be like one cow for every 10 acres and the cows would look like they were on hunger strike. And then I'd see upgraded ranches where they had invested in better grasses and they fertilized the pastures. And yeah, some of them had feedlots, but you'd see one cow per acre. And that meant they were using only one tenth as much of the Amazon. So they were eating a lot less of the earth.
11: Yeah. So this idea, this pasture intensification, I think is what you're describing, right?
12: Yeah, exactly.
11: So how does that compare to rotational grazing? Because this is something I've heard about for years. Mm-hmm. Cows are really not good at protecting their own interests. They eat the good stuff and leave the bad stuff and then just kind of hang out. And so rotational grazing helps them move around in a way that other animals and other livestock do, where they make better use of the plants there.
12: I'm so glad you mentioned that, because it's funny, as you can imagine, a lot of people who hate factory farms get very angry at me. But it turns out that some of these regenerative practices can also help. And rotational grazing is a great example. And integrating cattle in with your crops and with cover crops and often with no-till crops. And, you know, I went to some of these ranches and they look like industrial ranches. And like I said, they're fertilizing their pastures, which Michael Pollan would not approve of. And they do have feedlots, right? Ooh, boo, bad. But they are doing a lot of regenerative practices, not because they want to save the rainforest or even save the Cerrado, but because they found that it can help their yields and it can help their soil. And good soil can help make good crops and it can help make more beef. And I think that's great. I think in the food world and the ag world, people tend to get into their silos, right? So to speak, right? Excuse the pun.
11: Good but pun. Yep.
12: Uh-huh. Yeah. You've got your vegan people, you've got your beef people, then you've got your regenerative people and your industrial people. But it does seem like there's a lot that these different groups can learn from each other. And certainly food and agriculture, there is a lot of ideology and sort of politics involved with it. But these are really practical questions where, you know, more science and more research can really help us get to good answers that can be, you know, sort of good for everybody. You know, we all vote on these issues three times a day, right?
11: Right.
12: So we all have an interest in sort of sustainable food and a sustainable planet.
11: There is, though, a growing demand for meat. In terms of the global diet, people who are, you know, becoming less poor want to eat meat. That's a good thing that people are becoming less poor. But 5 or 6 years ago, plant-based meat companies like Impossible and Beyond Meat were kind of all the rage. What happened?
12: Well, the short answer is the dogs didn't like the food. right? plant-based meat uses 90% less land than meat-based meat, or certainly beef-based meat. And obviously, it kills 100% fewer animals, which is also great. It's in many ways a remarkable technological achievement that these companies have created meat out of plants that tastes like 80% as good as the real thing and only costs 50% more. And that was enough to encourage people to try it and find that it actually was better than those old, you know, veggie burger hockey pucks, but it wasn't as good as meat. So they didn't keep eating it. The good news is that while the cow is a pretty mature technology, fake meat isn't. Whether that's meat made of plants or made of fungi or made out of animal cells in a kind of brewery, I do think that there's still a lot of hope. Human beings don't seem to be really great at making big sacrifices for the good of the planet. But we're pretty excellent at inventing things. And I assume that even if fake meat hasn't yet taken over the world, someday it could.
11: Michael Grunwald is a journalist and author of We Are Eating the Earth. Thank you so much for joining us.
12: Appreciate it, Ariana.
11: So, Kusha, imagine if you could have a burger that's actually made from beef, but didn't require killing a cow.
5: Sign me up. It sounds like the replicator from Star Trek The Next Generation.
11: Yeah, it does sound a little like science fiction, but it is increasingly becoming science fact. Cultivated meat, which is sometimes called lab-grown meat, takes a small sample of cells from a living animal, places them in a nutrient-rich environment, and then helps them develop into the kinds of meat we're used to seeing at the store.
5: So you're saying it's genuine animal tissue. It's just grown in a lab instead of a pasture, like out in water for fish.
11: A lab now, or maybe even a brewery, and eventually maybe a factory. It has the same protein and fat and mostly texture as the quote-unquote real thing. And I got to find out what some of it tastes like. My friend Rebecca and I went to the Kingfisher Bar and Grill in Tucson, owned by Chef Jackie Cooter. She took a moment to tell us what was on this plate of cultivated salmon from a company called Wild Type.
8: So we've prepared it as a vegan option, because I do have some vegan guests who are willing to eat it. So we've got it in a roulade, and it's going to be stuffed with vegan cream cheese, agave syrup, chive, whole grain mustard, and that's going to be set on top of a little frisée salad with green apples and a honey mustard, agave mustard vinaigrette, and some crostinis.
13: Okay, I'm excited to try it, but before we do, I want to know, what inspired you to put this? This is a restaurant known for its high-quality seafood, which in a place like Tucson, which is pretty landlocked, can be a rarity. Why did you decide to add this?
8: One, I'm a big nerd. And two, I've been following kind of the sustainable seafood movement ever since we took over. You know, I've just been looking at different ways to reduce our carbon footprint, kind of make the restaurant more sustainable. So we look at more locally sourced like produce options and things. And I've been following Wild Type for, gosh, probably 7 or 8 years just personally. And so it coincided that in, you know, about 3 years ago when we were really taking over and kind of making the restaurant our own, they got FDA and USDA approval to sell. So I just reached out to them and I was like, hey, I know we're not super fancy, but we focus primarily on seafood and I'd love to introduce a more sustainable option. So I think it's wonderful just to have the option for guests who are a little more environmentally conscious or even just willing to like explore and try new culinary things, kind of both ends of the spectrum.
13: And do you have a sense of how it's performing on the menu?
8: Yeah, it sells just about as well as our other appetizers. It is a little bit more pricey probably than the other appetizers just because of the cost of goods. But we get really good response on it. People seem to enjoy it.
13: You said that you're a nerd, so I'm using your word. What makes you intrigued as a chef and as a restaurant owner to introduce ingredients like this?
8: I think it's important to make people a little bit uncomfortable all the time as a chef. So I feel like food is an art, right? It's the only art form that we experience with all five senses. Art is supposed to make people uncomfortable, I think. It's a part of growing. It's a part of learning about each other. It's part of exploring kind of our humanity and bounds of creativity. So, I wanted to introduce it not only just for like reasons of overfishing, sustainability, fish is getting incredibly more expensive and harder to find, but also just to broaden people's ideas of what's acceptable. You know, I've had folks who never in a million years, just based on their political and socioeconomic backgrounds, who would like, I've gotten to try this, who are like, this is amazing. This is great. I'll order it again. So it's really gratifying for me to see that and to, you know that, like, okay, I opened someone's world up just a little bit, which is very cool.
13: It's still a very nascent industry, but do you hope or have plans to add more items?
8: Absolutely. So I know there's a place out in Europe doing ahi tuna. So I've been reaching out to them. It's not quite settled how we might get that across borders at this point, but I'm keeping an eye on the industry and definitely like interested in exploring options. I don't think at this point it's meant to replace anything on the menu, just sort of expand options for us.
13: Thank you so much. Okay,
11: let's try. Okay, so we're taking a crostini. And then a little piece of apple and some salad.
8: Frise.
11: Okay, and then a little roulade here.
13: It looks pretty much like regular smoked salmon. It's very nice, kind of pinky orange.
8: Yeah, I think it looks beautiful, fresh.
11: Okay, let's give it a shot.
6: Really delicious. Good.
11: Yeah. Mm-hmm. The honey mustard.
8: There's a lot of flavors, though. It's a little hard to taste the same, I would say.
11: It does seem to have kind of the mouthfeel, though, that you would get from normal smoked salmon. And it's kind of amazing because part of me thinks it's odd, and then part of me is like, oh, it's just normal. Delicious.
5: Mm-hmm. So, Ariana, help me imagine this. Did they give you an appetizer?
11: Yeah, it was a small plate. So it was, I don't know, five little roulades with a sort of thin piece of the salmon rolled around some cream cheese.
5: Is that because that's how they wanted to present it or because it's hard to get the cultivated meat in the first place?
11: I'm sure it's both. I mean, cultivated salmon is still way more expensive than typical salmon. So there's that component. And just the volume. I mean, I don't think any company is really making these at scale.
5: Because of the salmon?
11: Because of the salmon.
5: That's beautiful. Coming up, the state of art and science of cultivated meat.
14: Meat is cells, and cells can be meat. So why would we not take advantage of this opportunity for both more efficient production of foods we love and also opportunities for innovation from a culinary perspective?
5: That's up next when Climate One continues.
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15: Ugandan musician turned political opposition leader Bobby Wine lives in exile in the U.S. That's after a crackdown by the country's authoritarian president following a disputed election. But even abroad, Bobby Wine remains deeply connected to his home. We speak with him about how he stays politically active in Uganda and the future of leadership in the country. That's next time on The World.
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5: This is Climate One. I'm Kusha Navadar. Some brands of cultivated meat have cleared regulatory hurdles in the U.S. and Singapore, and prices have dropped significantly from early prototypes. But there are still real questions, like how much energy does it really take to make the meat? How do you get it to scale? And the big one, will people actually eat it? Claire Baumkamp is a senior lead scientist for cultivated meat and seafood at the Good Food Institute. She walked me through how this technology works and where it stands today.
14: So the idea with cultivated meat is it's real meat that's going to deliver the same sensory experience and the same nutrition as meat that you're used to eating. The difference is it's made from cells rather than from an animal. So just like you can take a cutting from a plant and the cells within that cutting sort of know how to make more stems and roots and leaves and things, animal cells sort of know how to make meat. And so if you can give them the right environment and the right cues, they can do exactly what they would do within an animal and make a tasty product.
5: So if you had to say the actual process, maybe what are the steps involved with it, the quick version?
14: Yeah. So the quick version would be you're taking a small sample of cells from an animal. You're putting those cells into an environment where they are comfortable and where they can grow and replicate and make more cells. So we use something called culture media, which is essentially, you can almost compare it to like Gatorade for cells.
16: Oh, cool.
14: And so it's got, you know, your salts, sugars, amino acids, which are the sort of building blocks that make up proteins, maybe some lipids in there. And those are going to kind of, you know, provide, you know, the environment that the cell is used to living in when it's inside of an animal. And so you're just doing that kind of externally. And then you're giving them cues that will induce them to become muscle and fat cells. You're harvesting that product. And maybe there's some sort of post-processing at the end, depending on the product you're talking about. And in the end, you get essentially animal tissue that comes from cells instead of an animal.
5: It sounds like a really souped up version of brewing beer.
14: Yeah, it's a lot like brewing beer. So down to, you know, in some cases, the just physical appearance of the tanks that you would be growing the cells in. And of course, there are a lot of bioreactor designs that people will nerd out about. But, you know, in a very basic sense, it's the same thing.
5: It's interesting that you brought up temperature. What about the energy that is needed to keep the vat? Like, I'm imagining a stainless steel vat, just like for beer. Like, what energy does it take to keep that vat at the right temperature?
14: Yeah. So energy use is one thing that that people are definitely thinking about when they're developing cultivated meat processes. And one thing that's a huge factor when you talk about how well cultivated meat performs from an environmental perspective, just in terms of, you know, carbon footprint. So the energy source that you're using is really important. Are you using a decarbonized energy source? Because it is going to take a fair amount of energy to produce these products. But if you're using something like solar or wind, the carbon footprint comes out quite reasonably. So that's a huge factor that, you know, as this industry is growing,
5: because it does take a lot of energy, you're saying?
14: It does take a fair amount of energy. You know, there are certainly opportunities to reduce that energy burden and make the process more efficient. Think about, you know, is there one part of your process that needs to be heated and another part that needs to be cooled? And you can kind of bring those together and have kind of heat exchange between those. How can you increase the efficiency? We've heard people talk about, you know, designs where if you have a process that's producing a lot of heat and needs to be cooled, maybe you're locating your facility very close to, you know, an ocean or somewhere else where you have kind of an abundant source of cooling. So I think there are a lot of opportunities to bring down the actual energy usage of cultivated meat production. And then also making sure that the electricity source that's going into that process is one with low carbon emissions.
5: It's interesting that you brought up just even the physical space where the production is happening. That makes me wonder, where is most of the cultivated meat production happening right now?
14: Yeah, so the main places that have regulatory approval to sell cultivated meat are the US and Singapore. But locating production facilities, because they take so much less land, locating them potentially in some cases closer to urban centers where the products would be consumed.
5: And I think one of the most important decisions there is just what cells you're going to use. Like, how do you vet the animals?
14: Yeah, that's a really important factor, because, you know, a small difference in the speed at which the cell line you're using is able to replicate can have a big impact on the efficiency of the process. And so you can look at kind of the regulatory dossiers that some of these companies have submitted to the FDA. The FDA actually publishes these online, you know, certificates of, you know, I'm, you know, so-and-so veterinarian, and here's my, like, stamp of approval on, like, this cow looked healthy. So that's one step. And then on the kind of cell performance side of things, honestly, a lot of it is just going to be trial and error. So you know, maybe you have one sample of cells or you have a few samples of cells. You're going to grow up a bunch of different cell populations and have kind of several cell lines that you evaluate. And then you can test which of these grows really well. Do they have any difference in how the final product tastes if you grow those cells up and mature them? Is one of them, you know, really good at producing tasty pork or beef or whatever product you're making?
5: I'm thinking like filet mignon. I'm thinking like beef tips, like these things that you go to the grocery store, you're like, I want to get this specific cut. Can you make the equivalent of filet mignon with cultivated meat?
14: I don't know of anyone who's actually doing filet mignon specifically, but the idea is certainly that you would be able to replicate all of these different cuts. And I think that's one of the parts of cultivated meat that's so cool, where there's just, you know, there's some fundamental cell biology that somebody needs to kind of, you know, spend a lot of time in the lab to work all of these things out. And then companies need to be spending a lot of time in their R&D labs to figure out kind of how that all translates into actual finished products that people are going to be able to eat and enjoy.
5: So when we think about it from the climate level, what other inputs need to be considered when calculating the climate impact of cultivated meat?
14: Yeah, so the climate impact is, like everything, it's a lot of things, but two main things. One is the amount of energy used on the source, and the other is the feed that you're going to be feeding to the cells. So your glucose, your amino acids, all of the kind of energy inputs. And you can break that down into how efficiently are the cells using the media. So if you give them, you know, a certain quantity of glucose and amino acids, are they doing a really good job of turning that efficiently into meat? So I think there's a lot of opportunity on that front. So that can be, you know, adapting your cells to the media. It can be adapting the media to the cells so that they have kind of the exact types of nutrition that they're looking for at a particular stage. And then there's also kind of the sourcing of the media ingredients themselves. Is one going to be a lot more climate efficient than the other?
5: I wonder if you're ever at dinner parties and you're like describing what you do for work, do people ever have like an ick issue with it, or they go like, "Ooh, that sounds gross." Do you feel like there's an image challenge there to overcome?
14: That's definitely a reaction that some people have, and honestly, you know, a reaction that I think I had the first time I heard about it. I was working in a cell culture lab at the time, and you know, you very much like don't lick the science, and so I heard about this on a podcast, and I kind of was like, "Wait, really?" Like, you know. You don't lick the science in, you know, your typical cell culture lab because nobody's, you know, intending for any of the stuff you're working with to be safe to consume. And frankly, it probably wouldn't taste very good. but if you do have kind of all the right food safety controls and checks in place, then absolutely. Meat is cells, and cells can be meat. So why would we not kind of take advantage of this opportunity for both more efficient production of foods we love and also opportunities for innovation from a culinary perspective? I think that a lot of people are going to be a little bit skeptical when they hear about this for the first time. But, you know, there have been a number of polls that, you know, ask people, have you heard of cultivated meat? Would you try cultivated meat? Would you pay for cultivated meat? All of those questions. And, you know, the numbers will vary a little bit, but they pretty consistently show there's some skepticism, but there's also a lot of openness.
5: I would try it.
14: I support you.
5: Thanks. So prices of cultivated meat, they have dropped precipitously from the first few burgers that were made. But from what I could find, cultivated meat right now costs between, I think it was like 30% more and up to twice as much as traditional meat. So how do you expect that to change over the coming years?
14: I think there's still a lot of opportunity for reductions in cost. So, you know, just very basic improvements to the efficiency of the cells that people are using, the design of the media, the types of bioreactors that are being used. You know, can you come up with designs that are going to be more efficient, more continuous processes? There are a lot of ways in which you can continue to bring those prices down. So when you mentioned the costs dropping precipitously relative to the, you know, kind of first cultivated meat burger, that was kind of the very, very low hanging fruit. Like the fruit was on the ground relative to kind of a true lab scale process going to something that is, you know, becoming an actual commercial product, but still at a very small scale. There's still a lot of low-hanging fruit and then just economies of scale. So
5: how do you get to scale? Like what would it take to get from the brewery to mass market production?
14: A lot of steps. So you know, you design your process and then you learn a lot from that. What works, what doesn't work, probably a lot of things that don't work. And you kind of optimize from there. And then based on what you learn in that process, you you build a bigger bioreactor or a bigger facility, and you have, you know, efficiency gains from just operating at a larger scale, at least up to a certain point. And then you might have, you know, fairly substantial cost reductions just from the sourcing of the ingredients.
5: Last question I have for you then is about an area that I know you're excited about, which is hybrid food products. And listeners, that's like a burger that's made from mostly plant proteins and a little bit of actual meat. So why do you think that has so much potential? And do you feel like consumers will go for that?
14: So just to first clarify, when we say hybrid products, we're actually talking about a combination of plant-based proteins and cultivated meat.
5: Cultivated meat.
14: So why we're so excited about that is GFI focuses not only on cultivated meat, but also plant-based proteins, fermentation, so using yeast or other microbes to produce food products. We have kind of scientists who specialize in all three of those areas. And when you get our team together, nobody's talking about, oh yeah, cultivated meat is the solution to this. No, plant-based is the solution. Like, that's not the vibe at all. The one area that we all kind of agree is maybe the most exciting is the intersection of those different production platforms. And the reason for that is they all kind of have their strengths, and then they all have the areas where they have a little bit more of a challenge. So if you think about the plant-based products that are on the market today, getting to true sensory parity with conventional meat is a real challenge. And there's been a ton of progress that's been made, you know, just in the last 10 years in terms of how well plant-based products can replicate meat. So I don't want to downplay that in any way. And then if you look at the cultivated side, the sensory is maybe a little bit more baked into the technology, but the cost is really challenging, as we've talked about. So if you can bring those together and kind of not look at it as I'm making a plant-based product, I'm making a cultivated product, but just I'm making a meat product and I want to make something that is affordable to regular people and also that's as tasty as it can possibly be, why would you limit yourself to just one technology or the other? And also, you know, what combination of ingredients is going to give you the best environmental impact? So kind of allowing yourself to think a little bit more outside the box rather than just I'm going to make a product from this one technology or this other technology. I think that can give us a much quicker and more sustainable path to sensory and price parity.
5: I feel like it's a great place to end it. Claire Baumkamp is Senior Lead Scientist for Cultivated Meat and Seafood at the Good Food Institute. Claire, thanks so much for sharing your work with us. It's so fascinating.
14: Thanks, Kisha. This is a fun conversation.
5: And that's our show. Thanks for listening. Hope you didn't get too hungry. You can see what our team is reading by subscribing to our newsletter. 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And hey, if you want to send us a message, you can leave us a voicemail straight from your computer or your phone. 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
11: 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I'm Ariana Brocious.
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16: Protesters take to the streets of Kyiv. Ukrainians are upset and want answers after another government reshuffle. I'm Marco Werman. Also, Uganda's exiled opposition leader Bobby Wine calls corruption a global concern.
17: Africa's problem and the world's problem are the leaders that get drunk on power.
16: And in France,
17: l'Assemblée nationale a adopté.
16: The parliament legalizes assisted dying, but the debate is far from over. Plus, a World Cup final is set.
18: At some point, it's going to get particularly lively, very difficult.
16: After some bruising matches, we assess what's next for Spain and Argentina, the last man standing, and monkey see, monkey new. Researchers confirm a new primate species in the Congo. Coming up today on The World.
19: BBC News with Govinda Gill. The commander of the Ukrainian armed forces has warned that the country needs to focus on war and on effective strategy. Oleksandr Syrsky made his comments after angry protests took place in several Ukrainian cities against the surprise dismissal of the country's popular defense minister, Mykhailo Fedorov. Paul Adams is in Kyiv.
20: By almost universal consent, Mykhailo Fedorov was an extremely effective minister. More than anyone, he's credited with promoting the sort of technological innovations, especially drones, that have helped Ukraine to turn the tide of the war. But it also seems that Ukraine's young, dynamic defense minister has found it impossible to work with the country's much older commander-in-chief, Oleksandr Syrsky, a national hero, but also a product of the old Soviet-era military system. With the departure of Ukraine's fourth defense minister in 4 years, the country is once again experiencing a period of political uncertainty.
19: More than 850 wildfires are burning across Canada, with officials saying the vast majority are out of control. The large cluster of fires affecting northwestern areas of Ontario is responsible for sending thick plumes of smoke and poor air quality to the city Toronto and parts of the United States. Kim DeFranza is a Toronto resident.
21: Collectively, as a civilization, I think we have to do more in terms of protecting the environment. This is going to happen, but it's happening too often. Every summer, it seems, we're being impacted environmentally by the smoke and these fires.
19: A leading U.S. scientific body says it's becoming easier to link specific extreme climate events to global warming. In a new report, the National Academies of Sciences, Engineering and Medicine said tools and data sets are constantly advancing, allowing researchers to link with a degree of confidence heat waves and cold snaps to man-made climate change. The science is being increasingly used in lawsuits against fossil fuel companies. Families of the 43 victims of the 2018 Genoa Bridge disaster say the conviction of 32 people on charges of manslaughter through negligence is a first step. Those found guilty include the former head of the company that operates the Italian motorways, Giovanni Castellucci, along with some of his senior managers. Paul Mosh reports.
22: It was an accident which saw dozens of cars plunged to the ground, but an Italian court has ruled it was an accident waiting to happen. One of the pillars which supported the Morandi Viaduct hadn't had any maintenance since 1967, and Italian prosecutors showed that vital safety work was then delayed. The company which operated the motorway was held responsible, and the former CEO of its majority shareholder, Giovanni Castellucci, has now been sentenced to 12 years in prison. Senior colleagues and staff at a maintenance company were also convicted.
19: BBC News. The US Secretary of State Marco Rubio has urged countries to share intelligence to counter what he called a growing threat of left-wing terrorism. Hosting representatives of more than 60 nations, Mr. Rubio said violent extremism by far-left activists in the US had risen to levels not seen in decades. Tom Bateman is our State Department correspondent.
23: The subject of the day-long session was what officials called the resurgence of political terrorism. The focus has been only on left-wing political violence, the threat of which Mr. Rubio called on more than 60 countries to recognise and counter and to share intelligence about. The administration has already said it regards as a domestic terrorist group Antifa, short for anti-fascist, a loose leaderless affiliation of mostly far-left activists. President Trump's Deputy Chief of Staff Stephen Miller said left-wing extremism sought to overthrow America's form of government.
19: The United States has designated two more Mexican drug cartels as foreign terrorist organizations. The State Department said the Juarez cartel and the Los Viagras group had committed numerous attacks against Americans, the Mexican security forces, and civilians. The designation means entities and individuals are denied access to the U.S. financial system. The White House says President Trump will attend the World Cup final between Argentina and Spain in New Jersey on Sunday. It will be the first match he will have attended at the tournament, but Argentina's president says he will not be there out of superstition. 10 previously unheard songs by David Bowie are to be released, recorded from early in his career when he was still known by the stage name Davy Jones. The upcoming album, David Bowie, The Shell Tell Me Recordings, credits the American record producer Bowie collaborated with in 1965 to make titles like I Want Your Love and I Live in Dreams. BBC News.
16: This is The World. I'm Marco Werman. This week, we've been on top of the deadly wildfires in southern Europe. What people there have experienced is probably hitting home for some of you who may be seeing orange haze right outside your own windows. Over the past few days, wildfires raging in northern Ontario have blanketed the Midwest and northeast U.S. with dense smoke, not to mention impacting a good part of Canada. Ontario is where my colleague Carolyn Beeler is currently on assignment, reporting on the health impacts as we face a future with more wildfires. We wanted to have a quick check-in with her from Toronto. I understand, Carolyn, Canada's largest city is under a health advisory. What are the conditions like in Toronto today? What are you seeing?
0: It is smoky here, Marco. When I landed here this morning and the airplane door opened, I could immediately smell smoke. And that is what it smells on the smells like on the streets here where I'm standing right now. I'm just on a street corner while I'm out reporting in Toronto. I was looking out at the lake earlier today, Lake Ontario, and you look out and it's just kind of an abyss. You can't see very far into the lake, so you're looking kind of into nothing. And if you look, I can look up at the skyscrapers around me right now. And their edges are kind of fuzzy because it's pretty smoky. It is better. The air quality is better than it was yesterday. Folks were saying there was that creepy orange sun yesterday, and somebody told me it looked like they were in a Dune or Mad Max movie. But the air is considered dangerously unhealthy still. The public health officials are telling folks to stay inside when they can. And there have been different measures put in place to try to keep people safe.
16: So what can you tell us about these wildfires in northern Ontario? What is the latest?
0: Yeah, so they're about 600 miles north of here, and it just the winds are such that that smoke is blowing into Toronto and then, of course, lots of places in the U.S. And I think it's about 1 million acres burning right now, and they are still burning today. So it's not clear when this will let up.
16: Yeah, fire, dense smoke, apocalyptic skies, it's pretty unsettling. Have you been able to gauge the mood of people in Toronto?
0: Yeah, everyone is thinking and talking about it, just like walking around on the street. You hear people talking about the smoke. I'm seeing some people in masks, not a lot of people. I was in a park earlier that seemed pretty empty. I would have thought more people would be out enjoying this beautiful park, but the air quality is not so good. And I think people are kind of bummed out doing what they can to stay inside, stay safe.
16: You are still reporting and speaking with people for tomorrow's story, but can you give us a sense of what you're hearing so far?
0: Yeah, we're trying to understand how folks are trying to keep themselves safe, what the city is doing to try to protect people from the negative health impacts of this wildfire smoke, and also drill down really into what those negative health impacts are, what it actually means to be breathing in this fine particulate matter from smoke, what it means for the most vulnerable, and what the climate change link is.
16: My colleague Carolyn Beeler in Toronto. Thank you, Carolyn, and take care.
0: Thank you very much, Marco.
16: Carolyn will be back tomorrow with more on how increasing wildfires are impacting global health and what people are trying to do about it. Today in Kyiv, Ukrainians took to the streets. They waved Ukrainian and European Union flags and protested the dismissal of the country's defense minister, Mykhailo Fedorov, by President Volodymyr Zelensky. Fedorov had only been in the position for 6 months. This is happening as Ukraine is seeing success in slowing Russian advances on the front lines, and just after the resignation of Ukraine's Prime Minister, Yulia Sviridenko, earlier this week. To learn more, Oleksiy Sorokin joined us. He's the deputy chief editor of the Kyiv Independent and is in Kyiv. To start start with, Alexei, describe Fedorov's brief tenure. What was he known for doing?
1: Well, Fedorov is considered to be the most successful defense minister in Ukraine's history, probably. He initiated the blockage of Starlink for Russian troops, which had a tremendous effect on the front lines. He initiated several key reforms that he didn't have the chance to finish. One of them involved mobilization of troops. He also spearheaded the drone industry, and Ukraine's current middle strike campaign is largely contributed to Russian failure to advance on the front lines, and also disrupted Russian logistics in the southern part of the front line. So Mr. Fedorov is seen as a competent official, and there were absolutely no reasons, except for political ones, to dismiss him.
16: Yeah, I mean, he'd only been in the position for half a year. He's been considered quite popular, which makes this move really puzzling.
1: Well, basically, the reason for his firing seemed to be that the military leadership, which is considered to be part of the old guard, Soviet-type military leadership, was sabotaging his reforms. And he publicly said after he was fired that he proposed to President Zelensky firing the military leadership of Ukraine. And Zelensky decided not to do that. And so the conflict was out in the open, and one of the two men, either Fedorov or head of the army, Sirsky, had to go, and President Zelensky decided to pick Sirsky's side.
16: Right, and is this something that Zelensky has come out and explained publicly?
1: No, unfortunately, President Zelensky has this tendency of not explaining his decisions, especially unpopular ones. What he does is usually doesn't comment on them and hopes that people will forget or that the subject will change and people have other things to worry about and they will forget, and then he can continue with his plans. So this happened multiple times in the past years, and unfortunately we're seeing that President Zelensky is continuing with this practice.
16: Yeah, and now we're seeing street protests over the firing of Fedorov. What's been the criticism from Ukrainians?
1: Well, again, the main problem here is that since March of this year, we see that Ukraine is finally turning the tide of the war. Ukraine is finally doing well on the front line. Ukraine is causing extreme damage to the Russian troops, to the Russian economy, with deep strikes, with middle strikes. And part of this was Fedorov's leadership in the defense ministry. So people had confidence in how Ukraine was conducting this war. And firing a popular minister who is credited to basically give Ukrainians hope that this war can still be won is having a detrimental effect on the population.
16: There has been occasional public criticism of President Zelensky during this war, but mostly it's uncommon. Politically, what did these protests represent for him?
1: Well, I would disagree with this. Obviously, for the international public, Zelensky is the face of Ukraine, right? He has conducted a pretty successful foreign policy. Obviously, few people would criticize how Zelensky is running foreign affairs. And this is true. But domestically, Zelensky has made some controversial and unpopular decisions. And in Ukraine, I would say that his popularity is mixed. If we would have elections, say, next week, if we had, then I would say Zelensky would not win Ukrainian elections. In Ukraine, there's a lot of criticism toward the president, and this is not the first time there's street protests against his decisions.

0: This one tells you what they were standing against. The most important part of this flag is the part that someone had the courage to cut out.
1: Dan Armaris produces Tracing the Path, a 20th century history podcast. 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
1: 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I'm Nicole Ogrisco. 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
1: And now let's take a look at the weather with meteorologist Russ Murley. Should we expect any more storms to pop up this afternoon or evening, Russ?
3: They're pretty much done with the exception of southern York County, Nicole. Got a severe thunderstorm warning in effect basically from Sanford South down through Kittery over to Wells and Gunquit. And these storms have been very impressive for their size and scope. Really didn't look like much just a few hours ago, but we've seen a lot of wind damage with these cells. Very impressive considering the setup. Really didn't expect to see such strong storms this afternoon, but that's Mother Nature. She loves to keep us on our toes. These last of these showers and thunderstorms moving through York County will be pretty much out of here in the next half hour to 45 minutes, and it's mostly clear, comfortably cool statewide tonight, lows in the 50s. West to northwest breeze at 7 to 15. Should be a gorgeous day tomorrow. Mostly sunny skies, dry, comfortable, 68 to 74 north of the mountains, 75 to 82 elsewhere. A perfect July Maine day. West to northwest winds at 7 to 15. Clear, 50s tomorrow night. Thickening cloudiness Saturday. Low 70s to low 80s from north to south. We get a band of showers and thunderstorms coming through Saturday night. And then skies turn mostly sunny for Sunday with temperatures mostly in the upper 60s to low 70s north of mountains, but well into the 70s elsewhere. Sunshine expected Monday, 70s to low 80s. This is meteorologist Russ Murley on Maine Public Radio.

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1: She told me the scale of flooding is unlike anything she's witnessed in the 35 years she's lived here, and I've heard the same sentiment from several people, that the river is different now, and part of that is climate change. Floods are becoming more frequent and severe in most of the U.S. because of more extreme precipitation, rather, and sea level rise. And that severity was felt by Michelle Brown. She's a truck driver from California who I met in the lobby of my hotel. She told me that she and her coworker were headed to Houston through the heavy rain when they pulled over to the side of the road and ended up getting swept into the rising water.
2: We got stranded. There was other vehicles that got stranded. Fire and rescue got stranded. And then they eventually got us out. We ended up going to the hospital because I got hit in the side by a tree.
1: Mm. Yeah, it's been a tough day, but she says she's doing okay for now.
3: Oh, that's good to hear. Okay, so do you know if this has been the worst of the rain and flooding, or is there still more to come?
1: You know, it might be too soon to say that the worst is over, but the heaviest rain has moved out of some of the hardest hit areas. However, more rounds of showers and thunderstorms are expected through the night and into tomorrow morning. And even after the rain ends, that's not necessarily the end of the danger, since the water moving downstream can keep rivers rising for hours after the rain stops.
3: Yeah. Well, how about cleanup going forward? Is that expected to take some time, you think?
1: I think so. You know, folks around here are still recovering from last year's flood, July 4th, and it was devastating after that one. So I can only assume that this will only add to that pressure. For now, though, this is still very much a search and rescue operation, and so we're going to have to wait and see until the water recedes to assess the true scale of the damage today.
3: Yeah. That is Lucio Vasquez, reporter for the Texas Newsroom, speaking to us from Kerrville, Texas. Thank you so much, Lucio.
1: Thanks for having me.
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5: And this is Maine Public Radio. I'm Nicole Ogrisco. It's 18 minutes after 5 o'clock. More local news is coming up in about 10 minutes on the program.
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5: And for the latest on the weather this evening, let's check back in with meteorologist Russ Murley. What should we expect for the rest of the week, Russ?
7: Well, looks like things are going to be pleasant and comfortable and dry. We've moved the smoke out of here, that Canadian forest fire smoke now suppressed into southern New England. The showers and thunderstorms, some of which provided some damaging winds locally this afternoon across parts of the state. That system is now offshore with the last of the showers exiting far southern York County. And skies have gone mostly sunny, mostly clear in many areas. It looks like an absolutely beautiful Friday. Mostly clear, comfortable, dry tonight. Lows mostly in the 50s. We're talking a little closer to 60 degrees along the coast and in southern Maine. It's some upper 40s across the northwest and northwest winds. A little gusty this evening locally and diminishing to 7 to 15 overnight. Night tonight, partly to mostly sunny. Tomorrow should be a beautiful day. Upper 60s to low 70s north of the mountains, but well into the 70s elsewhere, close to 80 in York County. Clear and quiet as we look forward to tomorrow night. Lows mostly in the 50s. And it looks like a nice Saturday, at least to start. The clouds will start to roll in during the afternoon. Temperatures mostly in the lower 70s north of mountains, upper 70s to near 80 south of the coast. Showers and thunderstorms roll through Saturday night. Skies will clear, a little breezy on Sunday. Temperatures mostly in the lower to middle 70s north of mountains, but well into the 70s elsewhere. I'm meteorologist Russ Murley on Maine Public Radio.
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1: And this is All Things Considered here on Maine Public Radio. I'm Nicole Ogrisco. It's 16 minutes before 6 o'clock. The partner of the man shot and killed by an ICE agent in Biddeford on Monday spoke publicly for the first time today. At a press conference in Biddeford, Martha Carolina Rojas Alvarez says 25-year-old Juan Sebastian Duran Guerrero was a loving partner and a devoted father to their 3-year-old daughter. Reporter Ari Snyder was there and joins me now. Ari, tell us about what you heard today.
2: Yeah, so Nicole, this was a really raw and emotional press conference. She was really there to read a statement. It's the most personal and intimate portrait that we've gotten so far of who Duran Guerrero was, you know, to some of the people who were closest to him. Let's just, you know, listen to this clip. It's a little bit long, but it gives a sense of sort of what the event felt like. This is Rojas Alvarez describing Duran Guerrero with an interpreter following in English.
3: Juan Sebastián Duran Guerrero era un hombre juicioso, trabajador, entregado a su familia. Soñaba siempre en grande y tenía muchos sueños por cumplir.
4: Juan Sebastián Duran Guerrero, he was a responsible man. A hard worker devoted to his family. He always dreamed big, and he had so many dreams left to fulfill. He was always happy, and his joy was contagious. He loved to work, and he couldn't stand sitting still. From the moment we met, we never separated again. We were always one.
2: And you know, like I said, this really was the tone of her remarks. You know, she talked about the joy and the security that Duran Guerrero brought to their lives, and then the immeasurable heartbreak of losing him, especially for their 3-year-old daughter, who she says was just very, very close with her dad.
1: And Ari, there was a lawyer for the family there as well. What did he say?
2: Yeah, so first of all, this lawyer, Benjamin Gideon, made clear that while there will be a time for lawsuits and for trying to hold the ICE agents who killed Duran Guerrero accountable, Gideon said today was not that day, that today was about understanding who Duran Guerrero was as a person. But Gideon did stress that Duran Guerrero had never been accused of a crime, that he had legal work authorization, and that he was following a lawful immigration pathway. Here's a clip of some of what Gideon had to say.
5: So we as a nation and we as a community have to answer a simple question. Do we accept the idea that innocent, loving partners and loving and devoted fathers of 3-year-olds can be collateral damage to this government's policy?
2: You know, and Gideon pointed to the fact that this was, in fact, the second fatal ICE shooting in a week after agents also killed a man in Houston, Texas.
1: And Ari, you've also been speaking with immigrant residents in Biddeford this week. What are you hearing?
2: Yeah, so unsurprisingly, right, this death has taken a huge toll, so much fear and sadness and shock. And like most places in Maine, right, Biddeford isn't that big. There aren't many degrees of separation between people. And so a lot of people knew him, whether through mutual friends. A lot of people say they knew him as a food delivery driver. You know, this also happened after months of increased ICE activity in Maine and, you know, in Maine generally and including Biddeford. So this didn't come out of nowhere, right? This builds on the fear and the anxiety that people have been experiencing for months. One immigrant business owner that I spoke with downtown told me business at his market has been down for months, especially since the ICE surge in January. He mentioned to me that it's even scarier that Duran Guerrero was not the person ICE was looking for. Raising the fear that, you know, what happened to him could really happen to anyone.
1: That's Maine Public Reporter Ari Snyder. Ari, thank you.
2: Thank you.
1: And this is All Things Considered. Thanks for joining us this evening here on Maine Public Radio. I'm Nicole Ogrisco. It's about 12 minutes now before 6 o'clock.
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1: And this is Maine Public Radio. I'm Nicole Ogrisco. 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
1: And did a look at the weather for tonight. Mostly clear skies, lows from the upper 40s to upper 50s. Tomorrow, mostly sunny, highs from the upper 60s to mid-70s north and mountains, mid-70s to lower 80s elsewhere. For tomorrow night, clear, lows in the 50s. And for Saturday, some thickening clouds, highs from the lower 70s to lower 80s. Sunday, some sunshine returns, highs from the upper 60s to near 80.
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0: This is All Things Considered from NPR News. I'm Elsa Chang.
7: And I'm Scott Detrow. The Odyssey is a story that is almost 3,000 years old, one that has been retold time and time again. And with each iteration, a new generation of storytellers gets a chance to put their own spin on Odysseus, the complicated man, the man of twists and turns, trying to make his way to his wife Penelope after the Trojan War.
8: No one could stand between me.
9: Not even the gods.

0: word most commonly associated with Odysseus or Ulysses back in the day was always wily. And that's a that's not a, a word you traditionally associate with your hero.
1: That is director Christopher Nolan. He has been thinking about adapting The Odyssey for more than 20 years and finally got his chance after the success of 2023's Oppenheimer. But even for a director known for his lengthy films, the entirety of Homer's epic poem was just too much for one movie. So Nolan told me he started by making choices.
0: I did it in stages, and one of the first things I did, after I'd reacquainted myself with the poem, I sat down and I wrote a list of what defines the Odyssey. Things like the Cyclops, things like the Sirens. I think for a lot of people, the Lotus Eaters would be one of those things. Mm-hmm. And so I was trying to strike a balance between your sort of thoughts on what this thing is before you get really acquainted with it and then the specifics of it.
1: And yet at the same time, you're adding, you know, you're scaling down, but then you're adding. Like I was struck by the both Penelope and Circe are present characters in the poem, but they're for a lot of reasons kind of more in the background, and you give them both, you know, speeches almost talking about their point of view on this world.
2: Look at this great house. It's done as old as knowledge. At the mercy of some greedy, unwanted guests. The structure's nothing without people's respect for its meaning.
3: Zeus's law.
1: So, I mean, I imagine that's a whole different challenge. Like, where am I going to add? Where am I going to put background story and motivations, things like that?
0: Sure. I mean, I don't think of it so much as adding and subtracting as trying to translate your experience of reading the poem, absorbing the poem, into the cinematic medium. And so sometimes, yes, what feels like adding things, in a way, you're sometimes just looking at the source material with a specific lens, a modern lens. And in the case of some of the female characters in the poem, they tend to be used at times purely as reflection of the hero, as opposed to being characters in their own right, at least at first blush. And when you start looking at the sort of mechanics of who does what to whom, you know, how does the story play out, you actually start to find the necessity of characterization is there in the poem. It's there sort of implied. Just as I'm having to get on a real boat in real waves, you know, I know that I've got Anne Hathaway coming to play Penelope. I've got Charlize Theron, you know, coming to play Calypso. Samantha Morton coming to play Circe. They play people, not symbols.
1: Mm-hmm. What to you were the core ideas that you wanted to build this movie around when you started thinking about what it would look like?
0: Well, there are two concepts that are most often referred to from the poem. And one is nostos. That's the idea of a homecoming narrative. We're coming home changed and home having changed and the emotion of that and the catharsis of that. And that's sort of baked into the narrative. But the other is a concept called xenia. I don't refer to it by that name in the film. In order to keep things simple, I refer to it by its other name, which is Zeus's law. And that's essentially the idea that when you meet a stranger, however humble that stranger might seem, you know, you might think that they're a beggar or whatever, they could be a god in disguise. And so you have to treat them the way you would want to be treated. So it's sort of what other cultures have referred to as the sort of golden rule, you know, treat others as you want to be treated, but with a theological underpinning. And you start to realize the more you work with it that nothing has changed. We are just as dependent on this mutual respect as we ever were. And so in that way, the theology of the piece and the relevance for a modern day audience, they're not fighting anymore. Suddenly they're all kind of pulling in the same direction, which I thought was kind of exciting.
1: There's been so much focus on the decision to shoot it all in IMAX and how it was challenging, but you felt like it was worth it. I'm wondering, as part of that, were there any trade-offs you made to shoot it all in IMAX?
0: No. And the reason I say that so emphatically is we were only going to do that if we could do it without compromise. And so for me, the big barrier, as it were, the thing we'd never been able to do before was shoot dramatic scenes with the actors because the cameras are too noisy. IMAX had built this blimping system for us, this high-tech box that you put the camera in and it silences the camera. But it's massive and it weighs 300 pounds and you can only shoot just under 3 minutes with it. So what I was asking the actors to do from a method point of view is start the scene as it's developing in intensity, pause, keep everybody tensed up, reload the camera as quietly and efficiently as the camera crew could, and then pick up the scene again. And none of us knew whether that would be worth it, whether that would be a compromise to performance, and that was something obviously we're not prepared to do. In retrospect, I think what happened was it put such intense focus on the performances, on that moment between action and cut in those dramatic scenes, that even though it feels like it would have been distracting and cumbersome, I think it actually became an advantage.
1: Hmm. Would you do it again?
0: Not tomorrow, but maybe once I've had a holiday. I've been trying to give up IMAX for 20 years, and it's just addictive. It's absolutely the most wonderful, beautiful imaging format ever devised. If we can do it, it's going to take the audience there. It's going to immerse them in it.
1: You're at the point in your career where everything you do is scrutinized and analyzed. And I feel like there's always this conversation of is this a reference to that movie, and are these movies talking to each other? And I'm wondering, do you feel like there are ideas you're returning to and trying to work out movie by movie?
0: I mean, the way I would sort of best answer that, I think, is to say that if I've done my job right when I'm fully immersed on a film or on a project, I leave that film with unanswered questions. I leave it with themes that we haven't been able to fully address. And that will often inform my creative process on the next film. But that makes it sound a bit more conscious than it is, a bit more self-conscious than it is. Certainly, I got to the end of making The Odyssey. I saw some very strong connections with Oppenheimer. And that made sense to me because, you know, you never fully exercise it with a film, I don't think. I think you're always slightly carrying it into the next thing.
1: I'm trying to think of how to ask that for people who haven't seen it yet, but I really felt...
0: I know, a little tricky. You know,
1: it feels to me like there's a lot of thinking about the idea that once you take a certain step, you can't take it back in both those films.
0: Very much. And it was, for me, also very interesting to take on mythology as you unpack it and what Homer has written, what's there, you start to realize that there are these massive sort of real-world stakes. Like, you know, what were the consequences of the Trojan War, for example? Suddenly everything takes on this much weightier, much more sort of real-world quality that starts to really engage you from a modern perspective and relate to other versions of those kind of stories.
1: That was director Christopher Nolan. His adaptation of The Odyssey is in theaters now.
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4: President Trump delivers a primetime speech in which he has, quote, really big news on voting machines. 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The rhetoric and reality of elections in the Trump era and what it all means for November's midterms on the next morning edition from NPR News.
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8: In Los Angeles, I'm Kai Rizdahl. It is Thursday today, the 16th of July. Good as always to have you along, everybody. Retail sales are where we begin today. We are still buying stuff, thank you, American consumer, but not as much as we had been buying. Thank you, inflation, underlying unease, and oh yeah, don't forget tariffs, which have fallen out of the headlines but are still very much a thing and might be becoming more of a thing real soon. The White House announced new 25% tariffs on Brazil today, and there are more coming to replace the president's tariff palooza import taxes that the Supreme Court said were illegal. They're coming soon, a couple of months maybe. So as we brace for tariffs, I guess it's 3.0 now. Marketplace's Sabri Benishor gets us going with how businesses are coping this time around.
9: Even in the flower business, tariffs will find you. Flowers for Dreams is headquartered in Chicago and does flower delivery and events across the Midwest. CEO Stephen Dime has been bracing for changes to the tariff situation.
10: Yeah, we're starting to work on our winter menu, our Valentine's preparation. We know we're going to be hit hard with tighter margins and some pricing pressure then. We're preparing for that because it happened last year.
9: Dime actually prefers to get his flowers from the Midwest. But, you know, not everything grows there. So he's got to do some importing. And he's trying to place those orders early. But that is not really how flowers work.
10: Every person up and down the supply chain reserves that right to make changes due to the delicate nature, the fragile nature of flowers.
9: So prices are up, and so are substitutions. And people ordering flowers for, like, their weddings don't love that.
10: No client loves that.
9: A lot of businesses have tried, like they did last year, to front-load their imports ahead of new batches of tariffs. The National Retail Federation estimates port volumes surged 19% year-over-year in June. Jonathan Gold is vice president of supply chain and customs policy there.
11: You're seeing higher freight rates as a result of some of this. You've got higher costs for inventory because you're going to hold the inventory longer than you typically would.
9: Active Style is a company that sells Scandinavian activewear. Nate Axvig is the CEO. He orders early when he can, but it means paying for everything early too.
12: You're out money and a good chunk of it before you even get the product on your website or on the sales floor.
9: He's had to take out loans. Some businesses are armed with know-how from last year's tariffs, how to navigate and litigate the technicalities of tariff rules. Or they have sophisticated pricing plans, raise prices on one good to pay for the tariffs on the other. But more than anything, says Randall Sargent, partner at Oliver Wyman, they're just over it.
13: You know, there's so much uncertainty around it. And then it's like the war gaming. And, you know, I think a lot of retailers that I talk to are kind of like, are we really doing this again?
9: Yep, we are. In New York, I'm Sabri Benishor for Marketplace.
8: Yes, we are. If you remember back to Monday, I said I thought I would say economic data 15 times this economic data heavy week. Not so, I suppose. Wall Street today, AI is bad again. It's bad. We'll have the details when we do the numbers.

0: Even though it's just Thursday and one never knows what tomorrow is going to bring us in this economy of ours, this week so far has been pretty good. We got the June Consumer Price Index on Tuesday, which showed inflation slowing for households. We got the June Producer Price Index on Wednesday, which showed inflation slowing for businesses. We got June retail sales today, as I said, up 0.2% from May. Now, 1 month's data does not a trend make. Fed Chairman Warsh reiterated that truth on Capitol Hill this week. But all of the above are things that the Fed wants. Slowing inflation, a resilient but not too spendy consumer. So is that enough to make the central bank feel at least a little bit better about things? Here's Marketplace's Kristen Schwab.
1: Sometimes we talk about the Fed like it's one person or something, but the FOMC has 12 voting members and their views on where the economy stands.
2: Yeah, I guess it depends which Fed official you ask, right?
1: Stephanie Kelton, an economist at Stony Brook University, says we've gotten mixed messages from Fed officials this week about the future of interest rates. But for now, that's okay, because Randy Krosner, a former Federal Reserve governor, says this stint of good data creates a buffer.
3: That takes pressure off the Fed from having to raise rates. I think the Fed is going to be on hold for a bit.
1: On hold, no rate hikes or cuts to suss out the situation. A little hard to do when the situation is changing. Mark Zandi is chief economist at Moody's Analytics.
4: All eyes on the Iran war. I mean, I think that's key, critical. If oil prices keep going north, we got a problem.
1: Zandi says energy prices influence Americans' long-run expectations of inflation. So far, those expectations have stayed steady. But who knows how consumers will feel now that gas prices are inching up again?
4: If inflation expectations do start to pick up, then we will see those rate hikes.
1: Another run of high gas prices could also affect how business owners see the economy and their bottom lines. Stephanie Kelton at Stony Brook says historically, gas prices take a while to work their way through the supply chain.
2: You don't feel the impact all at once. It seeps through the system slowly, and things like packaging and insurance and transportation costs.
1: So, yeah, the Fed has more time to mull things over. But after their next meeting at the end of July, who knows? I'm Kristen Schwab for Marketplace.

0: Everybody's got their favorite grocery store, right? 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Sometimes it's something more local. If you live in Ohio or Western Pennsylvania, you probably know Giant Eagle. It's a regional chain. It's been around for 90 years, has 200 some odd stores. It struggled over the past couple of decades, though, and was just recently bought by Kroger, a national brand about 10 times its size. Groceries are a challenging business, but Kroger's hoping bigger really is better, as Marketplace's Kelly Wells reports.
1: For decades, Giant Eagle was the most popular supermarket in Cleveland and Pittsburgh. 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
1: Has a bakery and a meat section, has a pharmacy and a gas rewards program, and a pretty loyal customer base. 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In Pittsburgh, where the chain comes from,
3: my mother-in-law calls it Giant Tiggle. That's Pittsburghese.
1: Becky Toth is a Giant Eagle shopper who actually began her life in the same Western Pennsylvania township where the chain is headquartered. She's gotten her groceries there her whole life.
3: I've always had good experiences there, and they've always been really close to my house.
1: While Toth has stayed loyal, other folks have left. And not just Giant Eagle, but that whole genre of grocery store. Safeway, Albertsons, Publix, Kroger.
4: That's a format that has been losing ground for quite some time in the food retail landscape in the U.S. and at a pretty dramatic rate.
1: Ricky Volpe teaches agribusiness at Cal Poly San Luis Obispo. He says today it's mostly baby boomers who shop at these old school supermarkets. Volpe says they went from commanding about 80% of the market in the U.S. in the 1990s to about half today and still falling. Case in point, Giant Eagle is now the second largest chain in Cleveland and Pittsburgh, ceding the top grocer title to Walmart because Walmart's cheaper.
3: My vat of iced coffee that I started buying like 4 years ago was $5 when I started buying it. And now at my Giant Eagle, it is $7. Such a short, it's stunning. And what's even more stunning is that if I get it at Walmart, it's still $5.
1: Becky Toth will shell out the extra $2 because Walmart is a half hour away.
3: I just don't want to spend my one wild and precious life driving to Walmart.
1: And Giant Eagle is down the street. But she says if they were side by side,
3: I probably would go for the cheaper option. I mean, it's 2026 and I teach musical theater for a living. So I'm not rolling in it.
1: The traditional supermarket is losing ground with two groups, the price-sensitive shoppers of Walmart and Aldi, and the quality-conscious folks who go to Whole Foods and Sprouts. So Ricky Volpe of Cal Poly San Luis Obispo says if the old-school grocery stores want to survive,
4: the only avenue towards growth in that sector has been through mergers and acquisitions.
1: The idea here being, if Kroger approaches a production facility and wants to negotiate lower prices, the facility is more willing to give a break to a company with 2,000 stores than one with 200 stores.
5: Some of those reduced costs from larger volume are from bargaining power.
1: William Masters is a professor of food policy and economics at Tufts University. He says as Kroger buys more stores, it gains more bargaining power, which lets Kroger sell stuff cheaper than Giant Eagle ever could.
5: So I got curious and I did a side-by-side shopping basket, and it is appreciably cheaper at Kroger simply because Kroger's store brands are consistently less expensive.
1: The other benefit is that Kroger's got more fulfillment centers and more trucks going more places that can get filled more efficiently and drive shorter distances.
5: And so the cost per unit of stuff is just a lot lower. So there are genuine scale economies.
1: That's the bet Kroger's making, and it's a bet Becky Toth wants to see pay off.
3: I think everyone in Pittsburgh is really hoping that this merger means that just day-to-day costs of operating the Giant Eagle company are going to go down, and then maybe food prices will go down a little bit.
1: And any Econ 101 student will say that that makes sense, says Ricky Volpe with Cal Poly. Only problem is Walmart has already mastered that game.
4: That is why they have been the number one grocery store in the United States since 2000.
1: But where Kroger can compete with Walmart
4: is in terms of product quality, customer experience, cleanliness in the stores, all that, you know, fresh produce.
1: All nice things that can make food prices go up. I'm Kaylee Wells for Marketplace.

0: A quick detour now into brand and image and social media and reality TV. It comes in the form of a story I saw in Business Insider the other day about real estate brokers in the red hot and thus ridiculously expensive San Francisco housing market. Alcina Lloyd wrote it. Welcome to the program.
1: Thank you so much for having me.
0: When we say luxury real estate agents, what are we talking about here? Give me a sense of what these folks are doing.
1: They are working with multi-million dollar homes. So think of luxury properties in Los Angeles or Manhattan. They are working with clients that are sometimes a part of the 1%.
0: And you have to kind of look the part, which is the gist of this story.
1: Oh, definitely. You definitely have to look the part. You have to make these clients feel comfortable to interact with you. And that's what a lot of these agents are trying to do with their appearance.
0: Hundreds of dollars, thousands of dollars, clothes, Botox, all of that.
1: All of that. I mean, it really depends on what agent you're speaking with. Some are spending hundreds and some are spending thousands, like you said. One California agent that I spoke to estimates that she spent as much as $100,000 last year alone on clothing.
0: $100,000 is a lot of money, well above median household income, as we know. So this is not in the realm of reality for a lot of people. But in the same way that sort of haute couture trickles down to, you know, Target and all the rest of them, this is a brand play. It's a content creation play. It's all the stuff that we see now in a huge part of the rest of the economy.
1: Definitely. I think luxury real estate is obviously an extreme example, but I do think it reflects like a broader shift in today's culture where personal branding, aesthetics, and online visibility are becoming a key part of the job.
0: Yeah, keep going on that, because this is that to the extreme, right?
1: Oh, definitely. I think it's especially so with luxury real estate because we've seen so many reality TV shows pop up over the last couple of years. Shows like Selling Sunset, Selling the OC, Owning Manhattan. They kind of turned agents into quasi-celebrities. I think that glamorized aesthetic bleeds into client expectations, even for people that aren't on television.
0: Yeah. One is obliged to mention here, as with anything that has sort of a cultural moment tint to it, social media, right?
1: Oh, definitely. Social media is a huge, huge part of it. I think it's definitely raised the bar. I think agents used to rely heavily on networks and referrals. Now many are expected to be constantly visible online. They're making listing videos and personal branded content. One South Florida agent that I spoke to says she gets about 90% of her business from Instagram and TikTok.
0: Wow.
1: And she spends about $1,000 a month on clothing for her videos.
0: Wow. That's a lot. That's a lot in referrals and that's a lot of money on clothing. Here comes the subjective question, which I am obliged by my own conscience to ask. When you were reporting this story, did you not look at it and say, really? Is that what we're doing now?
1: I think a big question people have is this just vanity? Yeah. But the agents I spoke to do not see it that way. I mean, they really do see it as a serious means of building confidence and establishing credibility in this industry. They're working with people that want to work with people that look like them. And I think this is honestly about selling an aspirational lifestyle.
0: Right. Alcina Lloyd at Business Insider. Alcina, thanks so much for your time. I appreciate it.
1: Thank you so much.

0: Coming up.
1: I'm in shock that parents are actually paying that much money.
0: Oh, trust me, they are just as shocked as you are. First, though, sure, why not? Let's do the numbers. Dow Industrial is down 105 points today, about 0.2%. Finished at 52,552. That's a lot of fives and twos. The NASDAQ sank 387 points, 1.5%, 25,881. The S&P 500 down 38 points, about 0.5%, 75,33. Kroger rang up 3.6% today. We were talking about them. Albertsons, which owns Safeway and Jewel Osco and Shaw's, expanded 3.2%. Walmart added about 0.2% on the day. Insurer United Health Group increased 0.2%. Cigna gave back about 0.4%. Bond prices fell. The yield on the 10-year T-note rose 4.56%. 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
0: This is Marketplace. I'm Kai Rizdahl. We got an update on business inventories this week, how much stuff there is on store shelves and in the back room. Up just a touch is the headline, which in translation means we are still buying stuff at a pretty good clip. Inventories tend to pile up when we're not. We have been talking to our regulars this week to hear what they are seeing out there as they run their small businesses. Allie Trela owns a skate shop called the Bruised Boutique in Nashua, New Hampshire.
5: Business is a little strange right now. I think people have been very anxious. So roller skates and skateboarding and stuff like that tends to be a secondary thing to groceries and, you know, daycare programs, stuff like that. But we're still seeing some steady people coming in. So we're holding on. The cost of the items are staying flat. Some are even going down a little bit. However, the cost of shipping goods has been rising. As soon as a vendor puts out a new price list, we've been trying to dynamically keep up with our pricing. It's caused a lot of influx in work for us to do, like busy work for us to do. We've had to hire a few part-time employees to kind of keep up. We're not making more money, but yet we're spending more money. My biggest challenge right now is planning for the future. I think about closing the store more often than I think about its future. And this is the first time in the 18 years that we've been in business that I've ever had those thoughts. I don't think we're close to that, but those are the thoughts that have never entered my mind before. It's always been the future just keeps getting brighter and brighter. And this one it's a little mentally challenging. I ended up saying to myself, I need to find that joy again. And so I took 15 minutes every day and I skated. To be honest, the first 15 minutes was probably more like 10. And then something magic happened and I saw my employees start doing that on their lunch breaks. I think that joy is contagious, and I think that it helps everybody remember why they love to be in your shop. What I'm hoping to see in the next few months is people start to realize that things are going to be okay, that the economic situations will stabilize. If things were more predictable, we could start thinking about moving into a bigger space, or we could think about having more inventory. We could just start moving forward again with our business.
0: Moving forward is good. Ali Trela at the Brews Boutique in Nashua, New Hampshire.

0: Even if you're not a die-hard soccer fan, you've watched at least some of the World Cup, right? And maybe you marveled at the athleticism on the field and the spectacle off it. And also, maybe if you're wired a certain way, you said to yourself, this is a big, big business. Fact check, true to the tune of billions of dollars. But even way farther on down the athletic food chain, sports are expensive, even for parents whose kids harbor no illusions at all about going pro. From New York, James Bennett II reports.
1: When Peg Enon was younger, she was an athlete, played softball, basketball, rugby, and soccer. Today, she's a single mom with three high school-aged sons who play the beautiful game here at a soccer academy upstate. She says sports give her kids something important.
2: One thing I wanted for my kids was consistency. And then I wanted to make sure that they were going to have excellent role models.
1: And she says it's working.
2: I've seen my kids turn into great students, great friends, leaders on their team.
1: But the expenses, $70 tournament fees, $500 uniforms, goalie gloves that run up to $120 a pair and only last for 3 or 4 months. And then there's the travel. Sometimes it's a drive to Virginia, or a flight to Missouri, or even Portugal. A hotel can cost up to $250 per night.
2: It's always been a struggle for me. When I look back, they might be all out of my home, they might all be in college, and I might be working 7 days a week to pay off my debts, you know, so that's kind of scary.
1: The days of cheap and affordable sports, even at the level of local recreational leagues, are largely behind us.
3: Public spending has declined for local programs, parks and rec. The community-based sports have seen a decline in funding.
1: That's Linda Flanagan, who studies the commercialization of youth sports. She says that as public funding declined, private equity investors noticed something about sports like baseball, soccer, and basketball.
3: There's money to be made in youth sports because, in large measure, parents will not skimp on their kids' development, especially athletics.
1: One group backed by private equity charges up to $440 per year for parents just to access footage of their kids' hockey games. Another has run youth leagues and has been buying up flag football fields and baseball facilities, including one in Cooperstown, New York, the spiritual home of baseball. By consolidating leagues and the necessary infrastructure to play, these companies can easily raise participation and tournament fees. And as private equity has professionalized youth sports, younger and younger kids have been getting elite coaching.
3: The privatization has the effect of shutting out kids on the public school teams, too. You're not going to be able to join as a ninth grader.
1: The competition is just too stiff. And when it looks like pay-to-play is the only way, and you don't want to go into debt, you have to think outside the box. Today, Jane Ayer Van is a single mother to three kids. Two daughters play tennis. Her son plays basketball. She played the game herself at Iowa and Fordham. In the 80s and 90s, she says, her biggest sports expenses were new shoes. Today, things are different.
4: I'm in shock that parents are actually paying that much money.
1: Basketball for her son costs more than $10,000 a year, plus roughly $2,000 for travel. She's found ways to trade her time for discounts by pouring into the youth sporting community. She's formed league parent associations. She organizes fundraisers and workshops and sometimes steps in to coach the kids herself. She's helping one of her son's leagues transition to nonprofit status, and she's hoping to bring a technique over from one of her daughter's tennis organizations.
4: Families could go to the program director and say, listen, I'm going to be short a couple of $100s. How can you help me with this burden? And how can I still keep my kid in this program?
1: And more often than not, the league gives parents financial relief. And that couple $100, in this sporting world, it can make a noticeable difference. I'm James Bennett II for Marketplace.

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1: This final note on the way out today, data from Bain that I saw on CNBC, an addendum of sorts to Kaylee's piece on grocery stores. Grocery units, which is basically the way that industry counts individual items sold, fell 1.8% in June from a year earlier. That is down from basically break even when they measured it last year. If you are blaming inflation for that, well, yeah. Our daily production team includes Andy Corbin, Mika Ellison, Maria Hollenhorst, Sarah Leeson, Sean McHenry, and Sophia Terenzio. Will Story is the supervising senior producer. And I'm Kai Rizdahl. We will see you tomorrow, everybody. This is APM.
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3: From WHYY in Philadelphia, I'm Terry Gross with Fresh Air. Today, the founder of the Native American Culinary Association, Nephi Craig. Cooking and teaching about indigenous foods, as well as multiple stays in rehab, rescued him from alcohol addiction. When he was in jail on a DUI offense, he was a cook for 7,800 inmates across the county using enormous steam kettles.
4: We could probably fit like four or five people in those pots.
3: Using whatever tools they were allowed.
4: Dull, dangerous, big chef knives that were chained to the tables.
3: He later traded life as a chef in prestigious restaurants to run a cafe with a Native menu and run a nutrition program at a substance abuse treatment center on the Apache Reservation where he grew up and continues to live. Later, John Powers reviews a new novel about the reaction against big tech. First News.
5: BBC News with David Harper. The US has expanded its military strikes on Iran, targeting the port city of Bandar Abbas, the island of Keshem in the Strait of Hormuz, and areas along the Gulf. Iran's state media have reported attacks on Bushehr, home to Iran's only civilian nuclear plant, and Ahvaz, the operational heart of its onshore oil production. Throughout the day on Thursday, Iran targeted Jordan and Kuwait. The White House Press Secretary Karoline Leavitt said Tehran and Washington were still talking to each other.
6: Iran very much continues to talk to the United States of America and express that they want to make a deal with us because they are suffering devastating blows on behalf of our United States military. The reason, and this is important for the American people to understand, the reason for the recent strikes over the course of the last several days is because Iran violated the memorandum of understanding that we struck with them.
5: More than 850 wildfires are burning across Canada. Officials say the vast majority are out of control. Thick plumes of smoke from a large cluster of fires affecting northwestern areas of Ontario is causing haze and harming air quality in the province's capital, Toronto, and parts of the United States. Our senior Canada reporter, Nadine Youssef, is in Toronto.
7: It's thick and it's hard to escape. We've been blanketed by smoke over the last 2 days and it distinctly smells of campfire outside. I mean, you can smell it immediately when you go outside. Today, it's even seeped through the buildings. I live in an apartment complex in downtown Toronto and even the hallways here smell like smoke. So really hard to escape. Most people are staying home if they can.
5: Astronomers have detected an atmosphere around a rocky Earth-like planet outside our solar system that could have liquid water on its surface. The researchers at Harvard University say it makes the planet the best place discovered so far to look for life beyond our solar system. Exoplanet LHS 1140b is 49 light-years away. It's slightly larger than Earth and falls within its star's habitable or Goldilocks zone. The commander of Ukrainian armed forces has warned that the country needs to focus on war and on effective strategy. Oleksandr Syrsky made his comments after angry protests took place in several Ukrainian cities against the surprise dismissal of the country's popular defence minister, Mykhailo Fedorov. It's understood that Mr. Fedorov, who's relatively young, did not get on with the commander-in-chief, a product of the Soviet era. Critics argue that the president is putting domestic politics before the country's defence. These demonstrators explain why they protested.
8: It's a decisive time for our country, and we really need to show up and to our president that we really support our Minister of Defence, and we really believe in him and his reforms that he's been doing.
9: That was a quite efficient politician, and he knew his job, and he had his results.
5: This is the latest world news from the BBC. Families of the 43 victims of the 2018 Genoa bridge disaster in Italy say the conviction of 32 people on charges of manslaughter through negligence is a first step. Those found guilty include the former head of the company that operates Italian motorways, Giovanni Castellucci, along with some of his senior managers. The judges found that no maintenance work had been carried out on the bridge in the 51 years since it was built. Luca Ugheto lost four members of his family in the bridge collapse.
10: It happened because of something, because someone did not actually do their job. We listened today to the speech of the judge, and we were all concerned, but there was a bit of relief, you know, after all these years. We've been waiting. We were, as Davide said, anxious. We have been waiting a lot, but now we want to say justice be made.
5: A row has broken out between the United States and Brazil, with both sides resorting to highly undiplomatic language. The spat follows Washington's announcement that it would impose a 25% tariff on Brazilian exports. The U.S. Secretary of State Marco Rubio blamed Brazil's president for the taxes, saying that Lula da Silva had put his own ego ahead of making a deal. Brazil's foreign minister then described Mr. Rubio's remarks as crude, arrogant, unacceptable and offensive. The White House says President Trump will attend the World Cup final between Argentina and Spain in New Jersey on Sunday. It will be the first match he will have attended at the tournament, but Argentina's president says he will not be there out of superstition. 10 previously unheard songs by David Bowie are to be released, recorded early in his career when he was still known by the stage name Davy Jones. The collection includes contributions from the guitarist Jimmy Page, who would go on to form Led Zeppelin, and pianist Nicky Hopkins, who also worked with the Beatles, The Who and the Rolling Stones. The early recordings remained in an archive until now. The upcoming album credits the American record producer Shel Talmy. BBC News.
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3: This is Fresh Air. I'm Terry Gross. My guest is a leader in the movement of Native American cuisine. Eating, cooking, and teaching about that food saved his life. He became addicted to alcohol and drugs at an early age. After his first DUI, the judge gave him the option of 3 months probation if he agreed to get and keep a job or go to college. He opted for attending Scottsdale Community College, where he took cooking classes. He eventually got a job, learned about restaurant kitchens, and eventually became a chef at the finest fine dining restaurant in Phoenix. But he also kept getting fired from jobs for being drunk, hungover, not showing up, or being in jail. During time in jail, he was lucky to get work in the kitchen, where he learned how to design meals with whatever food they were given. When he got out, he kept relapsing. He completed 9 rehabs and ran away from 5 others. Now he's drawing on the more hellish parts of his life, as well as his expertise, to be the nutritional recovery program coordinator at the tribe-owned Rainbow Treatment Center,
11: working with people recovering from substance abuse. As a behavioral health technician, he collaborates on treatment plans for the center's clients. In 2021, he opened Café Gojo, a restaurant on the reservation that's a place for the community to eat and talk. For members of the staff, it functions as a vocational training program for the treatment center. He also founded the Native American Culinary Association, NACA, and now has written a memoir called Our Knives Will Save Us, Dispatches from a White Mountain Apache Chef. His mother is White Mountain Apache. His father is Dinah Navajo. Nephi grew up on both reservations. Nephi Craig, welcome to Fresh Air, and congratulations on your 15 years of sobriety. That is really great. So before we get into your personal story, which is pretty interesting, let's talk a little bit about food, the foods that are indigenous to Native people and to America and to the Americas. Let's start with tomato, because I know learning that tomato was an indigenous food really meant a lot to you.
4: Yeah, it did. I had no idea that the tomato was an indigenous cultivar growing up. I think it's pretty common for a lot of people to feel that way. And for me, as a young kid, I was studying in culinary school, and I came across this info that it was native to the Americas. And it just brought this really big smile to my face. I was like, wow, this tomato is not Italian. It's native like me. And that was empowering because as you're in cooking school, you're being taught all of these other world cuisines. And as a Native American in Arizona, you don't really see yourself represented in really anything, let alone cookbooks and culinary school curriculum. So that was a neat point of validation for me that grew into many other interests.
11: I want to hear about acorns because that's a real staple. And I don't think about acorns and eating them. I see squirrels eating them all the time.
4: And Apaches.
11: And Apaches.
4: Well, acorns are very special because they can be eaten all over North America, on the West Coast and on the East Coast and across the United States. They have to be leached, of course, which is a process to pull out the real tannic bitterness from the acorns. What makes our acorns special is that they don't necessarily have to be leached. They suppose they could be, but they've always been harvested by our people along the Mogollon Rim in Arizona for thousands of years. And they can be eaten right out of the shell. They're ground up into powders into like a yellow acorn flour. And it's added to a lot of different things from like sprinkled on roasted meats or especially cooked in stews. It's really, really good like that.
11: What about acorn soup?
4: We refer to it as acorn stew. So it's usually a lot of bones, whether it's beef or elk or deer, chunks of meat. And it's simmered for a long time till it's really soft. And then the acorn flour is sprinkled in towards the end, and sometimes squash is added, and a lot of times there'll be like flour dumplings or corn dumplings added in. It's real, real simple, real homey, but really distinct Apache flavors.
11: You often make that with racket bread. What is that?
4: It's a traditional Apache bread. It's called racket bread because it's cooked on a tool that looks like a tennis racket. So it has this like long metal handle, and there's this wire circle at the end of it, and there's like steel grates or wire strands woven to make it look like a long tennis racket, and that is placed directly on top of hot coals. And Apache ladies usually just stretch out the dough and put it right on the coals, and it puffs up really quick, so it's really delicious.
11: A lot of people associate fry bread with indigenous culture, and you associate fry bread with colonialism. Can you explain?
4: Well, it's not an indigenous food. It has this lasting legacy with us. And when you study how foods were distributed once people were imprisoned, and foods that were distributed required a ration card. And you might get flour, some beef, some dried beef, maybe some rice and potatoes, maybe some coffee and sugar. Ration lists varied from place to place, but they were pretty much always going to contain flour and lard. And so fry bread emerges, some say in the Southwest, and there's big debates about where and who did it first. But if you look across all of Native America, from Florida to New York to the Great Plains to the Midwest to the Pacific Northwest and the American Southwest, every tribe has fry bread as a result of military food rations. And that grows into these food traditions that, you know, are a part of our reality today. So as I teach it in a way that hopefully can promote responsibility in food choices, not to take it away, but to be aware.
11: I loved reading about popped amaranth. Can you describe that?
4: Oh, yeah. Amaranth for me is one of those indigenous cultivars that I encountered later in my career. My encounters with colonization and colonialism kind of only encapsulate maybe about 300 years in the United States and the American Southwest. But as I studied amaranth, it opened up this portal that took it back 500, 600, 700, 800 years in Mexico and South America. There's two colors, there's white amaranth and there's red amaranth. And it's one of the staple foods that's been grown all over Mexico and South America. Very high in protein, very good for you. You can eat the stems and the greens when it's small. And you can use the fibers, and the seeds are what are cultivated and popped and used in porridges, flatbreads, just for the popped seeds themselves. But then learning that it's a sacred food, and then learning that you could pop it, it just really blew my mind. So you get a dry saute pan or a pan, nice and hot, you know, probably about 470 degrees. Put a little few amaranth seeds in the pot, and it'll pop, and it'll look like popcorn. And it takes a lot of practice, because at first you might burn it. But when you pop it, it looks and smells just like teeny tiny popcorn. It's really delicious.
11: I think most people who aren't native in America associate indigenous food with Thanksgiving, which means turkey and pumpkin and corn. So squash, I know, is really important to indigenous cuisine. Are there ways that you use it that other American cultures don't?
4: Well, I'll put it this way. For major American holidays like Thanksgiving, everyday staples like turkey, corn, and squash, and cranberries, those are all important indigenous foods. And when people ask me what recipes or what ways do we prepare native foods differently, or the question comes up, how come I haven't heard of a Native American restaurant, or why are there no Native American cookbooks, I usually will say, well, you've been eating Native American foods and cuisine since as long as you can remember. It's just that the stories are not told. All of American cuisine, every region in the United States, is built on the landscapes or the ancestral terroir of Native American foods and food traditions. So you can say Boston baked beans, barbecue. In the American Southwest, there's companion planting and dry farming. The hunting and fishing and agricultural bounty of the Northwest. All of these landscapes inform our diets as everyday Americans. So when we think about how we prepare different ingredients, I think it's pretty straightforward and simple. We like to roast them, simmer them, turn them into pies just like everyone else sometimes. But native foods have been there the whole time.
11: Well, let me reintroduce you here. If you're just joining us, my guest is Nephi Craig. His new memoir is called Our Knives Will Save Us, Dispatches from a White Mountain Apache Chef. We'll be right back. This is Fresh Air.
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1: Memoir, Our Knives Will Save Us, is about growing up on a White Mountain Apache reservation in Arizona, becoming addicted to alcohol, going in and out of rehab, while building a career as a chef. Now he focuses on native foods as the executive chef of Café Gojo on the reservation, while also serving as the coordinator of the nutritional recovery program at the Rainbow Treatment Center. So you became fascinated with cooking because your mother was a good cook and a great baker, but you first studied cooking after your first DUI arrest when you were age 18, and the judge gave you the option of 3 years probation if you got a job or went to school. So you went to Scottsdale Community College and studied cooking there. And even though I think the school was located on reservation land, do I have that right?
2: Yeah, the Salt River Indian Reservation.
1: But none of the students that you encountered were Native.
2: There were a lot of Natives on campus, just none in the culinary program.
1: Oh, okay.
2: Mm-hmm.
1: And you'd never heard of most of the dishes. What were some of the dishes that you'd never heard of? You had no idea what they were.
2: Things like risotto. The weirdest one was vichyssoise. Hearing all the terms like mirepoix, hearing I didn't know what a bistro meant. And when I would ask these questions, like, what does that mean? It was like everyday language to the other students. And it was just kind of, I felt like an oddball. You know what I mean? So it was definitely a form of a culture shock, but it was intriguing for me and I liked it. I didn't let it shut me down too much, but I was definitely aware that I was different culturally from a food standpoint.
1: So you write that in school, because your teacher was a chef, that you were taught that your reply should be yes chef or no chef. Were you uncomfortable with that kind of hierarchical structure in kitchens or in school, where it was like, yes, chef, no, chef? You write it reminded you of an abusive sergeant in the movie Full Metal Jacket. What reminded you of that?
2: No, it didn't really throw me off. I actually liked it because it reminded me of one of our favorite movies. And I think he says, like, the only thing out of your filthy sewers is, sir, yes, sir. And everyone laughs when we watch it at home. So, and I knew that I needed structure. I wanted something tough. And when I got into cooking, it turned out that it could be very tough. It wasn't always very tough, but depending on what kitchen you got into, it could be like that.
1: And your father was in the military, right?
2: Yeah, my father was a United States Marine. He was a sergeant and a sharpshooter.
1: And your grandfather was a code talker. This was a group of Native Americans who used Native American languages and codes to share things that the military and intelligence needed to keep secret.
2: Yeah, so I come from a family of United States Marines. My dad's dad, Bob Etzidi Craig, was a Navajo code talker. He served on Guam, Guadalcanal, and was wounded on Iwo Jima. The Navajo code talkers created a code to send transmissions that helped to win the war. And so I grew up in that tradition, and all the great men of my life were that. And so I kind of looked up to the discipline and the rigor of that lifestyle.
1: After your, I don't know, second or third DUI, well, during that DUI, someone was seriously injured. The passenger of the car that you crashed into was seriously injured. So you did time for that. You spent a few months in jail, and you got to work in the kitchen. So I'm really interested in hearing about cooking in prison. What exactly was your position?
2: Well, I was just one of the cooks. It was in county jail, and it was nothing glamorous, but it was industrial-style cooking. What made it stand out is that I was bunched in with the other Native Americans. And in jail, we call ourselves chiefs, or somehow we didn't get that name, but the group of chiefs. And getting to meet some of the people that were cooking there, all of their different varied stories and the things that they were in for, but also banding together to feed.

0: I just think it was like 7,800 inmates a day. It was really eye-opening. It showed me that I was not above or below any style of cooking. And it was a cultural moment where I was reminded that no matter what, we bless our food as natives. That no matter what, we pray and offer gratitude as natives. Coming from from a time and a place that didn't seem like that would be where it came from, I guess. You know what I mean?
1: You cook for 7,800 people a day because the facility you were in, I think, supplied the food for all the other jails in the county. Am I right?
0: Yeah, it was. I think they nicknamed it the food factory. There was literally probably about 200 inmates on a chain gang walking to work every day to do that.
1: How big was the kitchen? Was that a whole facility?
0: Yeah, it was a little tiny. That's why they called it the food factory. It was this little freestanding big operation where they had a big cold room. You could probably fit two diesel trucks in. And there was another cold room. And then there was a meat cutting room and then a hot cook room and a big warehouse. So it was a factory.
1: How big were the pots?
0: Oh, well, they had these like huge, probably like 150-gallon steam kettles, a dozen of them facing each other, and they look like you could probably fit like four or five people in those pots.
1: So you had to make do with whatever you were given, and sometimes it was like expired food probably.
0: Oh, yeah, man, it was crazy because, at that level, food's coming in from food banks and donation centers and whatnot, and we would pull out pallets and pallets of frozen ingredients, which they were frozen, but it was still like 1 year, 6 months, 3 months expired. So temperature control was really a big thing. So it had to get above certain temperatures for X amount of time. But again, it's jail. So I don't think the staff really cared too much. It was just to feed the masses.
1: Well, give me an example of what you thought was a good dish and what you thought was like, I'm really sorry I have to give this to people to eat.
0: Oh, man. Well, we made this really big batch of squash soup, just pallets and pallets of frozen butternut squash. But we did have big, like 10-pound, 20-pound bags of pre-cut onions. So we were able to give it some depth, and there was some like corn syrup laying around. So we made it kind of a sweet, like almost like a butternut squash bisque, I guess you could say. And it turned out nice. And the discussion we were having as we were cooking, it was like, man, I wish we had some mutton bones or some fry bread or something like that. We were just joking around. Then another time, one thing that I didn't regret giving to the inmates, but it was we had this two huge pallets of like this really fresh, amazing asparagus, jumbo asparagus that as a chef and a cook, you really like and appreciate. We had to just boil that to death. It just turned camouflage green, and it was just plopped into trays. It was so bad. It was so sad to see all that hard work from the farms being just, killed and mashed and put into green slop.
1: So what did you learn from having to make do with a kind of miscellany of expired food?
0: Oh, I think my journey to becoming a chef and the way that I've learned, it's really anchored in a lot of moments that could be humiliating for others. And it was that for me, certainly, but it also taught me a sense of humility and that cooking is very human. And no matter what's happening in the kitchens, at the end of the day, we're feeding people to keep them alive. So I think that really taught a sense of humility, and then being grouped in with the natives from my own tribe and regions was reinforcing that. Like, it's not just me that feels this way. They also feel this way. So it was really humanizing.
1: Your specialty in the kitchen is knife work. Your memoir opens with you selling your knives. These were knives that you got while you were cooking in Japan. And you were selling them because you were broke. You were living in your mother's home. Your father had died soon before of a rare stomach cancer. So you needed money for alcohol. And all you can think of doing, because you didn't have a job at this point, all you could think of doing was selling these really special knives that you'd gotten in Japan. Like, what made them so special?
0: Well, addiction strips away everything slowly. It's this terrible, terrible affliction that just causes you to devalue yourself and all of your belongings. And as my life stripped away of people, places, and things, like places to live, finances, resources, the last things that I held on to were always my chef knives, because I knew if I had my chef knives, I could find a job anywhere in the world, literally, because by that time I had already traveled around the world. And so I held on to those to the very, very, very end. And around 2011, those were some of the last things I was willing to pawn off or sell on the street for money. These knives were special because I had got them on a trip to Japan in 2007, where I prepared a seven-course tasting menu of Western Apache cooking and cuisine at the Imperial Hotel of Osaka. So I cherished these knives because they were like samurai swords. They were made by a knife maker whose ancestors made samurai swords and were samurai. And I brought them back to the States with me, and I still have one of them with me, but I sold those other ones, and it was terrible because, you know, it's just the name of the game. Things that you find very valuable, you were willing to sell off just to get high again, and that's the way that was for me.
1: Well, we have to take another break here, so let me reintroduce you. If you're just joining us, my guest is Nephi Craig, and he's the author of the new memoir, Our Knives Will Save Us, Dispatches from a White Mountain Apache Chef. We'll be right back after a short break. I'm Terry Gross, and this is Fresh Air.

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2: This is Fresh Air. I'm Terry Gross. Let's get back to my interview with Nephi Craig. His new memoir is called Our Knives Will Save Us, Dispatches from a White Mountain Apache Chef. He grew up on a reservation in Arizona. Cooking saved his life from addiction, but it took years for sobriety to stick, resulting in him getting fired from several kitchen jobs, including as a chef at a fine dining restaurant in Phoenix. He's been sober for 15 years. He founded the Native American Culinary Association and is now the executive chef at Cafe Gojo, which is a restaurant for people on the reservation and a vocational training program for the staff. He's also an advanced certified relapse prevention specialist, serving as the coordinator of the Rainbow Treatment Center's nutritional recovery program. That center is also on the reservation. He founded the Native American Culinary Association. So you, in spite of your addictions, in spite of running away from some rehabs and going, completing the program in nine rehabs, it took you a really long time to stay sober. But while you were going through all that, you worked your way up to a job as a chef at a resort in Phoenix, where the chef won the James Beard Chef of the Year Award, which is mighty impressive. Describe how this kitchen was structured, you know, at that kind of high level.
3: The restaurant that I got the opportunity to work at was called Mary Elaine's at the Phoenician in Phoenix, Arizona. It was a temple of gastronomy on the West Coast. And from my first day in culinary school, my favorite instructor would talk about that place because he had worked there as a line cook. And he used to tell all of his students that if you're gonna try to work anywhere in Phoenix, work with the best and try to get into Mary Elaine's at the Phoenician. And that stuck with me. So every year from 98, 99, 2000, 2001, I would apply 2 to 3 to even 4 times a year there at the Phoenician. And in 2001, I was working for a chef who knew a guy that was in Mary Elaine's, and I got a stage. I just expected it to be a one-night observation where you go in the kitchen and you hang out and you watch and you see. But I was offered a job at the end of my stage, and I accepted it. But that place really built me up into a very strong, young chef. I was an entremetier on the meat station, which means I cook all the vegetables and do all the garnishes. And I became the saucier and the guy that cooks the meat on the meat station. And to be in Arizona, a very meat and potatoes state, it was the busiest station in that kitchen. And I realized how strong I was. And it was just a beautiful, best of everything. Best turbo, Lou de Mer, truffles, caviar, fine wines. I think Mary Elaine's had the grand award from Wine Spectator dozens and dozens of years. They had one of the only master sommeliers in the whole country. So it really meant a lot to me. And when I lost that opportunity because of a relapse that crept in and took over, it was heartbreaking. I did not have the words to say it then, but it was a debilitating loss that I took maybe 5, 10, 15 years to process.
2: One of the things that you kept secret from everyone and that I don't think you resolved in yourself for years was that you were molested when you were young. You were molested by a stranger, a guy, and you didn't tell anyone. And this is a common theme of people who are assaulted in any way, men and women. What were your reasons for being afraid to tell anyone?
3: Well, I included this part of my life not as the sole cause of addiction and dependency, but a contributing factor. I would learn years later that sexual abuse that happens to young boys and men is just as common as it happens to girls and women. And society gives men the message that we shouldn't talk about it. We should never mention it. Very, very stigmatized. So I never told anyone about the sexual assault I encountered when I was 10 years old. I was just a little kid. And my worldview was that it happened to me and it was my fault. My worldview was that no one's going to believe me. So I just kept it in. And when I kept it in, it festered and grew into this rage and anger and shame. And so when I talk about sexual abuse in my story, it's not to point the finger at it, but I had to really take a long time to come to terms that I was a victim of that, and it doesn't determine who I am.
2: The way you started talking about it was when you were in treatment, one of the times you were in treatment. The psychiatrist, because you were in a psychiatric hospital at the time on suicide watch, and the psychiatrist asked you, what are you so angry about? And that was part of your answer, talking about the sexual assault.
3: Yeah, I think the psychiatrist at Hopkins asked me, what are you so afraid of? In a real firm tone, this guy was like an old school orator. And I would begin to talk and tell that I was afraid I was going to drink myself to death, that I was insane for thinking I could create a whole new cuisine that's ancient, that I was insane because I couldn't take care of my family, and that I was just going to lose it all. Maybe I was predisposed, like the firewater myth says. And so it just snowballed into that dimension of saying, yeah, I was sexually abused when I was a kid.
2: Did you tell anyone after that?
3: I told my father. When I had the opportunity to talk with my father, I told him. And he sat there tight-lipped, and then he just broke out in tears and he started crying. He said, oh, son, I wondered if something had happened. I couldn't ask, and I'm glad you told me. And that was a really difficult moment that I remember very vividly. And he was there for me. You know, he didn't judge me, didn't get mad, didn't get afraid. He was just open to it.
2: Did he reassure you that it wasn't your fault?
3: Yeah, he reassured me that I was just a kid. It wasn't my fault. There was nothing to be ashamed of. And there was work to do. You know, it wasn't the end. I think he intuitively knew that too, because my dad was also an alcoholic, an addict, and he was in recovery as well. So he was in the background always rooting for me as I was falling apart. And so when that moment came, it brought us together a little bit closer, but it also showed the depth of where I needed to go to get well.
2: My guest is Nephi Craig. His new memoir is called Our Knives Will Save Us, Dispatches from a White Mountain Apache Chef. We'll be right back. 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
2: This is Fresh Air. Let's get back to my interview with Nephi Craig. His new memoir, Our Knives Will Save Us, is about growing up on a White Mountain Apache reservation in Arizona, becoming addicted to alcohol, going in and out of rehab, while building a career as a chef. Now he focuses on native foods as the executive chef of Café Gojo on the reservation, while also serving as the coordinator of the nutritional recovery program at the Rainbow Treatment Center. Have you thought a lot about why drinking is such a problem for a lot of indigenous people? It's a big problem on reservations. Like, what's your interpretation of why that is?
3: Oh, man, we need a whole other interview for that question. No, as indigenous people, we experience oppression differently. We experience being an American citizen differently. We experience capitalism, imperialism, and colonialism differently. The systems that enable those three monsters were not designed and built by us. And as Native American peoples, we've inherited a legacy of historical trauma and colonial violence. So it's not that we are different biologically, it's that we have a different legacy in encounters with colonial violence in America. That's what I feel is one of the root causes of this multidimensional monster that is addiction.
2: Well, indigenous people in America were forced off their land and marched someplace else where they were assigned to go at gunpoint by the military. That is massive trauma. Your father's ancestors were among the people who were, you know, displaced at gunpoint. And he was, among other things, a singer-songwriter, and he wrote a song about that called Someone Drew a Line. And I want to play some of that, but I'd like you to talk about that song and its place in your community.
3: Yeah, so that's so amazing that you're going to play a piece of it. Like, my late father, Vincent Craig, was a singer and songwriter and a cartoonist. He was a police officer, a Marine Corps sergeant and sharpshooter. He was a mountain rescue guy. He was a good dad. He was a sober dad. He was so many things. And one of

0: his songs that he wrote, someone drew a line. It talks about reservation boundaries being created in Navajo land and people's reactions and elders' reactions to this new concept of land ownership that was different from how we experience it as Navajo Dene people.
1: Okay, so this is Vincent Craig playing his own song, Someone Drew a Line.

0: What do you think about when you hear that, and what was the place of that song in your community?
1: Wow. Well, first off, thank you, Terry, for bringing my dad into this, because he is such a monumental figure in my life, and hearing him was refreshing. And my dad not only sang that song to audiences on the Navajo Nation and the Southwest, but he would travel to as far away as Alaska to communities that had suffered the same thing. So it was very much a common sentiment that our land is minimized and stolen, and there's consequences for us if we cross these boundaries. And the grief that ensues. So that song was very well known. My dad also sang many happy songs, and he was a humorist, he called himself. He says, "I'm not a comedian, I'm a humorist."
0: Yeah, and he also did a comic strip and was featured in an exhibition at the Smithsonian.
1: Yeah, my dad created the first Navajo superhero called Mutton Man. Mutton Man got his superpowers from that uranium spill in near Church Rock, New Mexico, back in the 70s. And him and his sheep walked across some contaminated waters. And so Mutton Man was a comic strip that ran in the Navajo Times, the Fort Apache Scout, and it grew. And he ultimately took Mutton Man and do an exhibition at the Smithsonian in Washington, D.C. called Mutton Man Discovers Columbus. And it was a collection of all these great, like, these great comics that my dad had drawn about Mutton Man and other comics that poked at the oppressor in funny ways and poked at colonization and really serious topics, but they were humorous. I grew up watching him sing to a wide array of audiences and carry his message through song and art and laughter. And I feel like sometimes I do that with food now.
0: So your first name is Nephi.
1: Yeah.
0: And that's spelled N-E-P-H-I. When I saw your name on the cover of your book, I thought, oh, it must be an Apache name or maybe a Navajo name because your father was Navajo. And it's not. It's a Mormon name. And your parents were Mormons. How did they become Mormons? And I also wanted to mention that Nephi is a prophet in the Book of Mormon.
1: Yeah, right. All my life, I always encounter these really big, complicated web of American history and our lifelines as Native American people. And so how my family encounters organized religion and the LDS Church is when they were small, my dad was out in the Navajo Nation. There were Mormon missionaries trying to convert people all over the Southwest and on the Navajo Nation, and the same thing in White River on the Apache Res. And so my parents were both placed on the placement program, which is where in the 50s and 60s and into the 70s, young Native American kids were taken from their homes and placed in Mormon homes in Idaho, Utah, Nevada, Colorado, anywhere there was a high population of Mormon families. And my parents were essentially raised in the Mormon church in a Mormon community till they graduated high school. And so they, you know, that's a big part of our life. And so when the three of us, me and my brothers, come into the picture, they decide to name me Nephi. And, you know, I didn't really know it or think about it at the time, but it's really kind of been there. Like, I even write it in the book, like, this Mormon judge says, like, if you had followed your namesake, you wouldn't have been here. You know what I mean? Like, okay.
0: No, you would have been predicting the future. You'd be a prophet if you followed your namesake.
1: Yeah, but so it's a lot of complicated elements in how identity forms. And for me, that's one dimension of how it contributes to substance use, but also freeing myself from it too. You know what I mean? So it's an interesting thing how I got my name.
0: Well, congratulations on all the work you've been doing. Congratulations on your sobriety. And thank you so much for joining us on the show today. I really appreciate it.
1: Thank you for having me.
0: Nephi Craig's new memoir is called Our Knives Will Save Us, Dispatches from a White Mountain Apache Chef. After we take a short break, John Powers will review a new novel by Nathaniel Rich about the heist of a data center in protest against big tech. This is Fresh Air.
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0: This is Fresh Air. The new literary thriller Cloud Thief by Nathaniel Rich is about the reaction against big tech. In the novel, a struggling eco-journalist and a brilliant young woman decide to rob a data center in Oklahoma. Our critic at large, John Power, says Rich wraps a smart exploration of our data-dominated society inside an entertaining heist story.
3: George Orwell famously wrote that it takes a constant struggle to see what's in front of one's nose. That may be truer than ever. These days, we barely register things that 20 years ago would have seemed downright bizarre, like people staring down at their phones in busy crosswalks. The unnatural comes to seem natural, until it doesn't. This has happened with the proliferation of data centers all over America. After years of ignoring their mushrooming growth, there are over 4,000 in the U.S., the public now sees them clearly and doesn't like what they represent, be it soaring energy bills or the advent of job-killing AI. People now oppose having data centers in their communities. In real life and in movies like Eddington, politicians are now pulled between their constituents' desires and the devouring needs of big tech. The hatred of data centers ignites the action in Cloud Thief, a boisterous new novel that's equal parts heist thriller and cry in the digital wilderness. It was written by novelist Nathaniel Rich, who may be best known for ecological nonfiction, such as his 2019 book, Losing Earth. Setting his story back in 2014, when tech billionaires were still considered visionaries, not bullying moguls, Cloud Thief centers on a brainy young man who, like the guy in the Leonard Cohen song, is just some Joseph looking for a manger. Our narrator, Tim, a pseudonym he says, is a freelance writer who's gone broke doing magazine articles about climate change. He's lonely and lost until he stumbles upon Virginia, also not her real name, who could be the American cousin of dragon-tattooed Lisbeth Salander. Tech-savvy and paranoid and scarily elusive, Virginia lives off the grid in a Manhattan mini-storage unit and has plans for a blow against big tech. Evidently, Tim has never seen a noir movie, because he doesn't merely fall for this 21st-century fantasy of a femme fatale. He dreamily goes along with her plans to rob a data center in Pryor, Oklahoma, and make off with the sellable information their servers contain. Once they drive off to Pryor, Rich describes their road trip wonderfully, Cloud Thief kicks into high gear, serving up the juicy stuff that we all love in a heist story. We see the Baroque planning. We watch them case their target, a silver smoke-spewing behemoth that has the majestic size of two futuristic airport terminals, but is actually as tacky as a Boondocks mini-mall. And we learn how things work. While data centers contain the records of major corporations and government departments, each building contains tens of thousands of servers fat with documents. They're protected by a smattering of minimum wage guards. Nobody knows about them, Tim says of these gigantic repositories, but they are the foundation of life on Earth. If every data center went dark tomorrow, we would be plunged into the Middle Ages. As Virginia and the love-struck Tim prepare for the robbery, Cloud Thief is a blast. They philosophize, have sex, don silly disguises, bristle with suspicion, and constantly argue, often quite wittily. She's aghast at his amateur mistakes that could get them caught. They often seem like teenagers playing at committing a crime. But commit it, they do. Of course, if you've ever read or watched a heist tale, you know that things never go as planned, and that the setup is more fun than the aftermath. And so it is here. But rather than spoil things, I'll merely note that Rich's ending earnestly tells us what we already know. No matter. Filled with sharp descriptions and terrific dialogue, Cloud Thief stuck with me. I've read no other novel that captures so neatly what it means to be a data center nation. The blighting of the physical landscape, the voracious use of fossil fuel energy, the way that these huge, bland buildings, owned by private companies like Google and Amazon, now house and thereby control nearly all aspects of all of our lives. Leading a life of garrulous desperation and powerless analysis, he's the very soul of defeated idealism. Tim can kid himself into believing that robbing the prior data center might be a meaningful gesture. In fact, he's just chasing a woman and trying to escape his own thwarted life. But his blindness helps us see the world. Early in the novel, Tim ruminates on the cloud, a term whose vague innocence seduces us into not thinking about its power. The goal of any technology, he says, is to make itself both essential and invisible, like air. In Cloud Thief, Rich does the opposite. He helps us see the actual earthbound workings of the magical-sounding cloud. And he gets us thinking about the perils of needing it so badly.
0: John Powers reviewed Cloud Thief by Nathaniel Rich. We end today's show with a big thank you to Joyce Lieberman, who's retiring from WHYY after more than 50 years. She played a major part in our show's development. She was a fresh air engineer for about 9 years, starting when we were a local program. When we became a daily NPR show, Joyce became our technical director. She oversaw the creation of a new control room that enabled us to connect with NPR and member stations, which is how we managed to record interviews with guests in remote studios and to send the show to NPR. Later, when she became WHYY's engineer supervisor, she was the person we called during mysterious technical emergencies. She was indispensable in our conversion to digital technology and digitizing our archive. Early on, she was kind of a pioneer. She started at WHYY in 1973 as an intern, stayed as a volunteer working on the feminist show. After deciding she wanted to be an engineer, she didn't realize her timing was going to be perfect. WHYY soon received a grant that was part of a larger initiative to train and hire women engineers. Joyce had already taken engineering classes and was hired. There were very few women engineers at the time. I remember when she was very pregnant with her first child, some of our male guests looked at her in confusion, like, "What? A woman engineer? And pregnant, too?" Thank you, Joyce, for all you've done for WHYY and our show. I also have to thank Thad Kirk, who's just retired after over 35 years at WHYY. He was one of our engineers when we became a daily national program. He went on to become WHYY's chief engineer. In that role, he continued to look out for fresh air, and he knew how it worked and what we needed. You could always count on Thad to be calm and know what to do, even when things were crashing all around him. I wish Thad and Joyce a fulfilling retirement. We know how lucky we were to have worked with them. Fresh Air's executive producer is Sam Brigger. Our technical director and engineer is Audrey Bentham. Our engineer today is Adam Staniszewski. Our interviews and reviews are produced and edited by Phyllis Myers, Roberta Shorrock, Anne-Marie Baldonado, Lauren Krenzel, Teresa Madden, Monique Nazareth, Susan Yukundi, Anna Bauman, and Nico Gonzalez-Whistler. Our digital media producer is Molly C.V. Nesper. Thea Challoner directed today's show. Our co-host is Tanya Mosley. I'm Terry Gross.

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1: 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Just a reminder, today's Maine calling was recorded earlier today. 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